0: gather together what we know so far in one country about what it means for our politics intergenerationally to have so many more older people, absolutely and relatively. And I think, you know, from what I can see, the outcomes are good and bad. It's great to have longer life. It also means that those who are old have more power and probably more than they deserve. And I try to make that case.
1: So is Make America Great Again a reflection of an aging society? Is an aging society more likely to want to return to a nostalgic past, no matter how much that past has become or is in reality a myth?
0: Well, I think, you know, that question has to be, you know, explored on multiple levels. For sure, in 2016, Donald Trump was put in the White House by older voters. 2024 is a bit murkier, although, again, in some of the crucial precincts in, you know, Michigan and elsewhere that determine the outcome, older voters played an enormous role. But I think your question is bigger than that, because it's really also about what happens when the Democrats win, because they put an old man in power, and our most recent Democratic president still has the record for the oldest president. Trump will probably beat it. And I think both of those men share a nostalgia for the 1950s, which they interpret a little differently. I think, you know, what your question's really about is about conservatism with a small c. And I just think it's not ageist, but true that as we age, we become more backward looking than forward looking. And why not? We don't have as much to look forward to and a lot to look fondly back on in our memories. Aristotle, the Greek philosopher, said that as we age, we begin to live in memory rather than hope. And so I think it just has to be taken seriously that an older population will mean a nostalgic politics, and we're living it.
1: Do you think that explains Donald Trump's recent remarks about that seemed very McCarthyist when he was talking a lot of scaremongering about communists and the overthrow of America and social media recently? Is this all a hat tip to the older voter? Is this an attempt to get the older voter to align themselves or realign themselves with Donald Trump?
0: I think, you know, I'm not claiming that age is the explanation for everything, but it's kind of amazing when you start thinking in the way you're thinking that it explains an extraordinary amount. And I agree with you that not just the politicians, but their constituents are so old compared to the American past that it wouldn't be surprising if politicians imagine their audience as their fellow senior citizens. And so they have a common stock of memories. And in the case of those guys, it's been Cold War memories when life was good, threats were clear, and everyone agreed what they were. And not climate change, but some, like, you know, enemy barbarian at the gate. And it's not just these guys. When you look at, you know, polls about youth versus age as they bear on our political preferences, younger people say the biggest problem to solve is climate change. Older people say it's terrorism. And so I think you're onto something, but I wouldn't want to, like, you know, pin everything on explaining any one statement.
1: So how new is this gerontocracy, and is this uniquely American, or is this happening around the world and possibly a factor in the rise of global far-right movements?
0: It's a great question. I mean, it's certainly global. You know, more than half of humanity now lives under political leadership over the age of 70. That's largely because of Narendra Modi in India and Vladimir Putin in Russia and Xi Jinping in China, all of whom have have aged beyond 70. When these guys meet, they talk about life extension that was revealed the other week Putin and Xi hooked up and talked about organ replacement. I think in the longest view, and I argue this in the book, gerontocracy is old school. It's probably the most common form of government that humans have had, basically living under councils of elders. And yet there were age and term limits that mortality built in the old days. And our form of gerontocracy is new because our older politicians now, and very much including women like Dianne Feinstein and Ruth Bader Ginsburg, can plan on indefinite high function, or at least what they think they can, and you know, think of death as something that will happen much later, because it generally does. And then, maybe more important, our politics is based on elections and money. And, you know, of course it matters if the politicians are old, but it may matter less now when the voters and those who hold wealth, including, as your intro emphasized, housing, are so up in years. And so I study gerontocracy as a kind of blast from the past that has been renovated. And it has specific American characteristics, even though it's a general problem. I think the best explanation globally is that everywhere but sub-Saharan Africa is involved in this experiment with the demographic pyramid. In the old days, you know, the younger humans, the more of them there were, and that was true in every society, including American, until recently. Now there are fewer young people, and many more old people surviving longer. They can count on surviving, and that has political consequences of various kinds.
1: Was the point of the mandatory retirement age of 65, was the point of that to keep the gerontocracy in check in any way? And if we did reinstate such a mandatory retirement age again, what effect would that have on the gerontocracy?
0: Well, I think it would have a big effect, just because we know of a lot of people who are older and still working, and not because they must, because they can't make ends meet otherwise, but because they can't imagine giving up the meaning and significance that their high status work provides them. Like the alternative to work for many, unfortunately, in their minds is irrelevance or neglect. And that would matter less if they weren't hurting their own businesses, if they weren't blocking succession. We had a whole HBO miniseries about it, but they are in many sectors. Now, I think in the old days, since mandatory retirement was only abolished between the 1970s and 1990s, there were a lot of bad reasons for mandatory retirement, including ageist assumptions about when people just couldn't hack it anymore. Maybe even like eugenics adjacent assumptions about the need to get rid of dead wood and bring new life. The problem is that abolishing mandatory retirement completely neglected the possibility that we're living, which is that in many sectors, the younger people and even middle-aged people are blocked from advancement and don't, like get to contribute in the way they could with their brand of creativity, to, you know, whatever it is. So we do have mandatory retirement for things like air traffic control and pilots. And that's because of cognitive decline. And we now know that politicians, you know, also face the risk of cognitive decline or death. And so we should want to control that, but I think we just need to restore a little balance. So in the book, I argue we should figure out which are the sectors in the economy where there's like a bottleneck, and people, in a sense, waiting on the old man to leave his cushy job, when he's not contributing as much as he thinks. and figure out ways of transitioning to new blood.
1: You mentioned ageism, and I can imagine that you have been. I imagine that you've faced criticism of people saying that
0: absolutely.
1: You are ageist. So how can we address gerontocracy without being ageist, without engaging in ageism?
0: So there's a certain crew, and I sympathize with them because I'm in my mid-50s and not getting any younger, who think that depreciating or calling out older people is by definition ageism, and that's wrong. You remember the saying that to those accustomed to privilege, equality feels like oppression, and that's behind a lot of the allegations of ageism towards me, because I'm trying to kind of keep our concern about ageism alive and well while making room for fair reforms, because ageism is also about mistreating everyone else other than the old because of their age. And so ageism has to be about protecting all age cohorts and figuring out how they live fairly in the same society, and how we, have intergenerational equity and solidarity so that those who have power in all of its forms, including wealth, in a sense, have to, live in the same society as those from whom they're hoarding those resources.
1: So does our current state of gerontocracy reinforce ageism?
0: It can. I think, the sad thing is that, gerontocracy often hurts elderly Americans. The best example is the exclusion of long-term care from Medicare, which is horrifying and was revealed, not least in the pandemic, when the state of American nursing homes became, so vivid in the news. I actually argue in the book that we need to do better by older citizens by providing them the care that they need and the deserve, and also, facilitating their transition to an ideal retirement rather than one they feel as oppressive. And so this is a very pro-elderly case against gerontocracy. We also have to recognize that, it's not just that gerontocracy sets back the interests of younger people by, for example, delaying any attention to climate change or long-term risks. If you take a topic like immigration, this is a fascinating one, because we know that the older you are, the more problematic you think immigration is. That's partly because the older you are in America, the likely you are to be white. I think the average age of white Americans is in the 50s. The average age of non-white Americans is in the 30s. Part of the nostalgia you referenced among older, therefore whiter Americans is a whiter America. And that is behind, I think, a lot of our immigration restrictionist politics in recent years. But the truth is that older people need immigrants most of all for two reasons. First, we need new workers, to pay for elder benefits. And we need new workers to provide the care that some of them will provide as care workers for elderly citizens. And so this is the best example of how gerontocracy is, in a sense, something that older Americans themselves should want to see challenged for their own sake.
1: Older Americans vote a lot, and they vote for their own needs and whatever is best for them. Except when it comes to immigration, it seems like all of a sudden their needs, their personal needs, take a back seat to their beliefs about fear of immigrants. Why is it that those needs take a back seat when it comes to immigrants, especially in the case of people who are in nursing homes, in the case of people who do use healthcare, and recognize the fact that a lot of the people who are serving them are immigrants?
0: Absolutely. I mean, the other great example is taxation, because as you said in the intro, and it's very well documented, that one, you know, general, you know, characteristic of older voters is that they're most oriented towards immunizing their property from disturbance. They've acquired it. They don't want it disturbed, and they don't want it taxed. Our age of tax revolts is not it's not accidental that it's the age of gerontocracy and the aging of the voting population. And yet we would need higher taxation precisely to increase elder benefits, including that missing long-term care component. But on the immigration case, absolutely. It seems like your story and mine of nostalgia for a past America, in a sense, trumps, if you will, their actual interest in having immigrants around to pay for their care and provide it.
1: You describe Cicero's writing in 44 BCE, which you explain proved the elder tract for the ages. Old people have lost some capabilities, Cicero conceded. They are, however, well positioned for new responsibilities because age compensates for the damage it inflicts. Biology taketh away, but giveth too. Aging, in Cicero's view, is something like corporate advancement training. It allows its beneficiaries to rise up the rungs of importance from grunt work to great authority. The pursuits of the younger, including the capacity for sex and other sensual pleasures, are kind of a distraction, right? You add, he insisted that coming to the end of their lives, elders can embrace the common good and transcend their narrow selfishness. Did Cicero then view the elderly at a position in their life when they can best consider what is the common good and into what is best for the immediate needs of the elderly? And if so, were the elderly in his day selfless? And in our day, like everyone else, they're selfish.
0: Well, no, I think he, you know, he was aging himself, and he'd been thrown out of power and wanted it back. And before this, he insisted that we should want the best people in power. And then, you know, once he got old and thrown out of power, he developed this new rationalization for, in a sense, clawing power back. And it was about putting old men in power. And it would be nice, I think, if he had been right that older people become selfless because, you know, they come to the end of their time. They're not as interested in acquiring or ruling others, and they can think about the future. The trouble is the facts don't bear out his analysis, and I don't think ever did. Cicero said, old men plant trees for the future. But then why is it that it's older people who are most likely to disregard climate change, which involved the burning of, you know, the planet? Why do they are likely eat meat more than any other, people, and then contribute to the deforestation of the world? So many other examples. And so, it seems as if we're talking about ancient thinkers, I mentioned Aristotle, who was on the other side of this, and he said, no, actually, old men are hoarders, and their basic goal is, especially if they're denying their own decline or impending death, to keep what they have protected against interference. And I think Aristotle, you know, nailed it, and certainly describes the behavior of older Americans better on balance. It is true, of course, that those who choose to retire in America today are most likely to volunteer of anyone. But, you know, they're also most likely to, you know, defund the state and create the need for kind of private actors like volunteers and philanthropists to give back. And so even their contributions kind of are connected to a form of selfishness.
1: You also mentioned the French existentialist Simone de Beauvoir, memorably dismissed Cicero's heirs for their, quote, eulogies of old age smugly repeated through the centuries. And you add, these are my gods and I will follow them for daring to call out elder rule for its faults. Is elder rule something that has been debated through the ages, but is not to the same or any degree today? And if that is the case, why do you think that is the case, that there's less discussion about elder rule today?
0: Well, for a few reasons, you know, it has to be said that every culture we know about has lionized older people, especially older men. And it's almost something that would have to be explained, you know, as part of evolution. Although then it's very hard to explain because, you know, older people are physically the weakest. They're not, you know, perpetuating the species anymore. And yet they have, you know, garnered a reputation for being avuncular or wise. Aristotle, my hero, says, well, how do we know they're not repeating old mistakes? And yet I think, it's always been the case that older people have benefited from a kind of, you know, culture of deference. And I'm all for deference and making sure that we honor everyone, for, you know, what they have to offer and just for being a human being. But I do try to give some love to, let's say, the dissidents across history who have said, well, wait, what are we trying to do? Do we want a society in which we, in a sense, mindlessly lean into the perpetuation of life? We deny our possible decline, our certain death. I mean, Brian Johnson does, but maybe the rest of us shouldn't. And mainly, I think if we don't talk more openly about not just the virtues of aging, but the vices, we won't even see what's happening to America politically, whether it's in the elder dominance of elections, or the elder dominance of the way capitalism is working. And so I wanted to take advantage of a moment when actually because of not just the Bidens and Trump, but the Mitch McConnells and so on, there is more, a more open discourse about older politicians to say, that's just the tip of the iceberg. We really need a more open discussion of, you know, the virtues, but also the vices of an aging society and the political consequences of living in one.
1: We've had guests on the show who have argued that you don't have to be white to be a white supremacist. Do you have to be old to be part of the gerontocracy?
0: Absolutely not. I mean, I think, you know, there are actually a lot of elder advocates, and older people deserve advocacy. But I think often the agenda is skewed. In response to my book, and it's worth noting this criticism that has been made, it's been said that the elder poverty rate is the same as the poverty rate of the rest of adults, and that's true. What that neglects is other facts, like the fact that the child poverty rate is higher than anyone's, and you know, for very understandable reasons. When Donald Trump began to talk about the so-called One Big Beautiful Bill, he actually did begin to address Social Security, which many on the right thinks needs some, you know, attention, and actually certainly will need some kind of like legislative fix within a short time. But in the end, the One Big Beautiful Bill slash SNAP benefits for children in poverty, even though children are already the most impoverished group, and did nothing to address intergenerational inequity. So elder advocates of all ages are, I think, right to say that the elder plight is really horrendous. The exclusion of long-term care I mentioned already. And yet, what about everyone else? They need advocates too, of all ages. And so my book is in a sense, an attempt to say, let's take ageism more seriously. Let's figure out what it means to do right by our seniors, but also make sure that the reversal of their fortunes, they used to be the worse off group, now they're among the best off. It doesn't lead us to neglect everyone else.
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2: Manufacturing dissent since 1996. This is Hell.
0: And so I document very, I think, grimly in the book just how unfair it now is to have a class system in the United States that's age inflected. And of course, that has effects on older people too, because if you're old and rich, you live longer than if you're old and poor. And so what I think we need to do is not like choose between the age factor and the class fit factor, but say there's no choice. And we need to figure out how age and class go together in so many instances. One reason is that there are a lot of formal perquisites that older people get, especially protecting their housing, especially from tax. And so that means that they've become very asset rich in the tens of millions. And if we care about oligarchy, we have to see just how far it's what I call oligarchy in the book. And the receipts are all there, and the info is really staggering, I think, when we just see not just how much more money, in all of its forms that older people have, acquired, but that it's gotten far worse in a neoliberal era. So the period since the 1970s is the one in which we've had this aging of the American population, and that's no accident.
1: So I've had guest after guest on the show, and going back 20, 30 years now, who, let's say it's a climate change activist who's in their 20s. I asked them, you know, do you hold your parents responsible in any way for, you know, the state of the world that we're in, whatever the crisis that we're facing? And person after person have told me, no, I don't hold my parents accountable. Why don't we hold the generation or generations before us accountable? Why must they be, for example, the greatest generation when clearly they were not?
0: Well, the greatest generation really is associated, thanks to Tom Brokaw's book of that name, with those who fought World War II, and, you know, they're all dead, basically. Now boomers are dying off in great numbers, but many are still around. And I think, you know, what I want to avoid doing is scapegoating individuals or groups or generations, because I think the boomers, in a sense, got lucky They were around at the right time, first of all, to come into a pretty good life and path forward early in their lives, and then to stay around thanks to life extension, in part because of the abolition of mandatory retirement, in part because of big real estate bubbles that they enjoyed and that have made them often very wealthy. And yet, you know, just like I'd say, you know, it's no individual white person's fault

0: in part because, as we discussed, gerontocracy hurts many old people as well. And so what I imagine is not like blaming or scapegoating a generation, more saying, this is unfair. This is something everyone should want to change, and figure out how, you know, the progressives can, you know, seek that majority that they will need if they want to face populism and Donald Trump and, you know, the next decade or two.
1: You write that the most common age of donors in recent elections can run as high as 70. Finally, older Americans are backed by the best funded advocacy group in world history, the AARP, and enjoy the most governmental benefits by a vast degree. The government is bought and paid for by those who are up in years and is organized for their sake. Does the AARP not only lobby, you know, when you watch the commercials, it's about promoting elder care, but also undermining benefits for younger generations? Are they pro-elderly and view social funding as a zero-sum game?
0: Well, I think it's a cause group, and it's just staggering how gargantuan it is in numbers and money. Lobbying is a small part of what it does, but it's nonetheless incredibly effective. And it has pushed through, I think, noxious reform like the abolition of mandatory retirement, in which it was a central player. But I think its main function is actually stabilizing the way things are. And that means the form of elder benefits we have. It's not been very good on the way the welfare state is racialized and gendered. It's not tried to, push through a reform for the sake of long-term care, which I mentioned is excluded from Medicare. Part of the issue is that it became so big that the AARP is always divided against itself because, you know, it has neoliberals and socialists in it. It became almost an agent of stasis. It needs to be understood mainly because of the electoral threat that the older voter poses to politicians. I think politicians live in fear of doing anything that would be campaigned against by the organization. And the effect is that, in a sense, the AARP doesn't have to do a lot because it's so fearful in making what one scholar called the electoral bluff, that it stands for the voting power of older people, which, as I document, is immense. You know, in one primary in New Mexico in 2024, the median age of the voters was 72. And so the elder skew of our so-called hashtag democracy is scandalous. And it in a sense plays into the AARP's power. Where I'm concerned is that there's no comparable organization for people under 55. And so, we stigmatize youthful forms of politics like protests and call for law and order. And yet there's this gargantuan, cause group for older people that, you know, has a good reputation. And so I really don't think it's the responsibility of AARP to save America, but it's our responsibility to make sure that everyone's fairly represented and everyone gets advocates for their interests.
1: And as you pointed out earlier, the child poverty rate is much higher than the senior poverty rate, yet they don't have an AARP. They don't get welfare. Does being anti-youth, or at least they don't get the kind of care that seniors get, does being anti-youth, not just being pro-elderly, does being anti-youth win votes? Does support by younger voters even become a liability for political candidates?
0: Well, I wouldn't want to say there's an iron law because, as you know, I think the, you know, election of Zoran Mamdani suggests that there can be campaigns that draw on intergenerational solidarity and attract folks from different generations, and candidates famously in U.S. history like Jack Kennedy and others who have made youth an advantage rather than a liability. But I totally agree with you that if you're a politician seeking office, and you could be young or old, you know that you know, especially

0: if your future is going to be decided by a primary, the older vote is what matters, and that will affect everything about what positions you take, how you present your candidacy. And so it wouldn't be surprising if in many situations, politicians basically scapegoated the youth, blame things on them in order to, you know, get into power. But then, of course, once they're in it, they have to serve the, you know, interests that got them there. And those are going to be elder interests. And that's unfair.
1: How much do you think that is why the DSA so frightens Democratic Party establishment? And that is because they are challenging the oligarchy.
0: I think that's right. I mean, I think, you know, I'd like to see the DSA make age an issue more than it has. I understand that, you know, the left needs to think carefully about coalition building, and I'm not arguing for intergenerational war. But I do think we can't think about class without thinking about oligarchy. And so the policies have to be, kind of tailored to the kind of society we live in. I think there are so many reasons why left political positions have been stigmatized by the Democratic center. And I think gerontocracy could be one of them. Big explanations, not just because of who's voting and what their political preferences are. The Iran war was the first war in many decades that was only supported by older Americans. And so I think there's a lot of nostalgia in the leadership of the Democrats. Joe Biden epitomized this, like hearkening back to older views that the DSA is directly challenging, not least in foreign policy in the Middle East. And we're just going to have to see how the left plays its cards. We've had amazing election results lately, in which socialist candidates in New York have prevailed, in which even outside New York. And I'm not a strategist, but I do think on substance, if we don't face gerontocracy, we can't be socialists.
1: As you mentioned earlier, Aristotle said, they, the elderly, live in memory rather than hope. Is a political effect of the elderly a sense of change being impossible, a sense of surrender, and this kind of hopelessness we seem to have, especially when it is related to climate change, that nothing can be done as we continue to burn more and more fossil fuels every year? Is a political effect of the elderly a sense of hopelessness?
0: Well, I think it's complicated because as far as I can see, one of the most American things about American gerontocracy is that many older people are encouraged to live as if they were youths and as if they would live forever. And that may affect their political beliefs and behaviors. However, I think we all know deep down that we're living in finite time. And I think that means that as we age, as a general matter, there are always going to be exceptions, that we will think of the future as someone else's problem. And it's not wrong, you know, to live for your life. The question is, what happens when those who do care about the long-term future are locked out of power, don't vote because they're alienated from the system? Then your vote, which is too concerned with the present and nostalgic about the past, comes to define politics, and that's gerontocracy.
1: So do we need to vote against politicians who take money from AARP and then individually, not just reflexively, join AARP after qualifying?
0: Well, it doesn't support candidates, I personally haven't joined the AARP since I'm definitely of the age when I've received their mailings, and you get, you know, a membership card without even paying dues in the mail. I'm not against the AARP or even joining it. Maybe it does things that I will appreciate and need. My question is, how can we think about getting advocacy and representation for those who lack it? You know, when you mention child poverty, it's just obvious that those who don't even get a right to vote, are going to be most oppressed in America today. And they are. That's one reason why I advocate both lowering the voting age in the book and even exploring things like proxy voting, where the youngest eligible voters can have more votes to vote for their, for those even younger than them who are unenfranchised. For a country that has so much, social justice energy around like lacking the vote, the situation of children is an absolute scandal. And I think the more we do to address it, the better. I even think that younger people who are alienated from the system and don't exercise their right to vote need some love. They're punished for mobility by registration requirements. We don't have time off for voting. So older people who are either retired or have power at work to leave are benefited. And that explains part of the, radical disparity in turnout between older and younger people. So I think, my main concern here is for us all to think structurally and systemically about who's being treated unfairly and what we can all do about it.
1: But you also write, I don't oppose the American entitlement state for seniors. You write that those who do, such voices insist that an end or reduction of perquisites like Social Security must occur in the name of fairness. The truth is the opposite. Only an expansion of our generosity, including the promise of long-term care, can overcome the iron grip of old people on power. How can you oppose gerontocracy but support the benefits that give them power? How can expanding care limit their power?
0: Well, it's a great question, Chuck. And really my main goal in the book is to save the ethics of intergenerational justice and solidarity from neoliberals who kind of owned it as a pretext for attacking Social Security and Medicare. Now, the truth is that those benefits are not about giving people power. They're about giving them care and treating them well. I think they're, if you like, they're down payments on socialism. Older people are the closest to socialism that any Americans have ever been because they have these entitlements. I actually think we should expand them. But that's because I think that we could envision a kind of grand bargain where we give older people the care they need and even expand it to cover long-term care. And that's because it's right to do so. And there's money for doing so if we raise taxes on the rich who are old. But it's also like strategic, because the grand bargain could be about forcing those who get care when they deserve it because they're aging to give back your power and resources to the community. And that means to younger people and people in their prime. Our state should be about helping everyone. Not just giving care to those who need it, but equipping children to live their lives and launching them into the prime of their lives when we can expect most of them. And so I think we need more for everyone. It's just that older people are getting enough that in a sense, like they could get more in order to give back more.
1: Why didn't What About the Children lead to older conservatives voting for the future of young people instead of the continued power of the old?
0: Well, as far as I can see, in spite of Cicero's prediction, when you're old, you may think about legacy, but it's really within your family, and frequently those who have means are delaying intergenerational transmission. We're actually, because even boomers die, we're in the greatest intergenerational wealth transmission in recorded history. And yet, those like me and Gen X who receive inheritance, if we do, I'm not, but they're receiving it so late in their lives. It's like King Charles becoming king when his mother dies in his 90s, but he's 70. So it's about kind of delayed transfer of the resources that we need. And that's, I think that's happening on a social level, not just within rich families. And when we look beyond families, we see that the tax aversion of older voters is really about other people's children and grandchildren. And that's part of why older Americans have sponsored a lot of residential segregation, meaning they move across municipal lines to avoid having to pay higher property taxes to support the schools for other people's children. They may pay for their own children or grandchildren's college. And I know the price tag on that is pricey. I benefit from that, and I pay for my own, college age kids' tuition myself. But the question is, if you're not paying for other people's children and grandchildren too, are you thinking about the future enough?
1: Just a couple more questions for you, Sam. You write, of all the failures of American gerontocracy today, one of the worst is our failure to integrate old age as a definite phase in nearly everyone's life, a phase that should be appealing to those in it and permitting succession for those not yet there. Making old age seems appealing. That seems simple enough. In fact, I'm going to be talking about this on Patreon next week. I'll be talking about how I can make it appealing to people. Not having to do your 9 to 5 and taking your time back from them so you can do literally whatever you want that is within your means. Having the time to take care of yourself and give back to the community that has given you so much. Why does America have such a hard time explaining the appeal of a new chapter in your life?
0: Well, I think a lot of reasons. The work ethic in American life goes back to Ben Franklin and the Protestants who founded the country. And it's deeply irrational, but it's proven very durable. Part of the reason is that because of the spottiness of our welfare state, older people don't know how long they're going to live. They're going to live indefinitely, and they're worried that they will run out of money, even when they have vast amounts. And so there are a lot of reasons that are very understandable why older people are working. That's why I think if we guaranteed indefinitely long care, we could, make a case for, transfer of assets, higher taxes, all the rest. But I think most fundamentally, we failed in this country to envision retirement as your last chance to reinvent yourself before the end and to provide a culture where we all benefit from that life stage that almost everyone is going to reach unless they're extremely unlucky. And so, I have a lot of more technocratic, wonky suggestions in the book, but really in the end, everything's going to depend on a cultural revolution where we de-emphasize the work ethic and say, old age is not about being perpetually young, which a lot of people with, medical interventions and all kinds of other things really want old age to be, and really think of it more as a new opportunity that's unavoidable, that ends in death, but can be something that is exciting and, allows for a kind of new persona. I fear that for some who are so invested in their vocational identity, it will be difficult for them to make a substitution for what they've done, in their work lives, but we can encourage them to think beyond, their work ethic.
1: You write that Americans must transcend gerontocracy. What do you believe will happen if we do not transcend gerontocracy, as you say?
0: Well, in the East Asian societies where the demographic pyramid has shifted most, of course, there's so few young people and so many older people in relation to other cohorts that there's a crisis of the economies. There's a crisis of care, both not enough people to fund it and not enough people to give the care. And at the same time, as in our country, a rise in hostility to immigrants, even though it would address both of those problems. And the result is population loss or even population spiral. It's happening in Japan, most more clearly even in South Korea. And so I think we will be talking about this issue of gerontocracy a lot more, no matter the, you know, how many people look at this book, there will be a lot of others, because it's undeniable that our experiment, our grand experiment in lengthening life and shifting the nature of our population, is having big political effects. I don't know the future, but I'm writing this and because I'm hopeful about the possibilities of a project of intergenerational solidarity to stave off gerontocracy getting even worse. It could happen anyway.
1: I've got one last question for you, Sam. We have been speaking with Samuel Moyne, author of Gerontocracy in America, How the Old Are Hoarding Wealth, Hoarding Power and Wealth, and What to Do About It. Our final question for you, as always with all of our guests, is the question from hell, the question we may hate to ask, you may hate to answer, our audience is going to hate your response. Is old age not only an existential threat to democracy, but is it an existential threat to the United States?
0: I would say it existential is a big word. I think it could become one if we have a even further collapse in our birth rate. I doubt that will happen soon enough, and so I would say it's an endemic structural injustice. But that makes it worse, because that means gerontocracy is alive and well. It's durable. It's stable. It's worsening, and so it's something that we have to confront, or we will be living with it, you know, for a very long time to come. And you know, Oscar Wilde said, America is a place that's defined by its tradition of youth. That's no longer true. And the question is whether we want to reclaim anything of what America used to be.
1: Sam, I cannot thank you enough for being back on the show. This is an absolutely brilliant work. It made me have all sorts of thoughts about my own aging. And this is just excellent work, and I really appreciate you being back on the show. Sam Moyne is author, again, of Gerontocracy in America, How the Old Are Hoarding Power and Wealth. And make sure you check out diggingaholepodcast.com. Thank you so much, Sam, for being back on the show. Really appreciate it.
0: Thank you, Chuck. I really appreciate it.
1: All right. Talk to you soon.
0: All right. Bye-bye.
1: Bye.
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0: 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This non-documentary presents crowdsourced and fan-recorded archival footage of the seminal post-hardcore band in concert. Commemorating the 20 years since the band's final live show, this unique film presents Fugazi in all their glory. A portion of the ticket sales from this show benefit Lumpin' Radio. More information, showtimes, and tickets can be found at musicboxtheater.com.
1: 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A collaboration with Jepson's and Maria's Packaged Goods and Community Bar, Malort Spritz is made with hibiscus, grapefruit, lime, and Jepson's Malort liquor straight from the source. More information about Malort Spritz and all other Mars products is at mars.beer. Mars Community Brewing is a proud partner of Lumpin' Radio. What's Mars is yours.
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0: Lumpin' Radio's 10th anniversary is supported by Mars Community Brewing. 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More information about Mars is available at mars.beer. 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
1: 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Ruby's Tears is meant to be tart and refreshing. More information about Ruby's Tears and all other Mars products is at mars.beer. Mars Community Brewing is a proud partner of Lumpin' Radio. 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
1: 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That's M-A-R-Z.beer. What's Mars is yours.

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0: threats of raids and immigration enforcement coming to Chicago. The Illinois Coalition for Immigrant and Refugee Rights is advising all residents, don't open the door for immigration officers. Don't discuss immigration status with any law enforcement officials, and do not sign anything you do not understand. Families also should provide their children's school with an emergency contact in case parents are detained. The best way to defend our community is to know and defend our rights. This public service announcement was brought to you by Lumpin' Radio.
1: 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Commemorating the 20 years since the band's final live show, this unique film presents Fugazi in all their glory. 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

0: With threats of raids and immigration enforcement in Chicago, know that we all have rights, regardless of immigration status. You have the right to remain silent. You have the right to refuse entry to your home without a warrant signed by a judge. You have the right to speak to a lawyer. Do not sign anything you do not understand. The best way to defend our community is by knowing and defending our rights. This public service announcement was brought to you by Lumpin' Radio.
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This non-documentary presents crowdsourced and fan-recorded archival footage of the seminal post-hardcore band in concert. Commemorating the 20 years since the band's final live show, this unique film presents Fugazi in all their glory. A portion of the ticket sales from this show benefit Lumpen Radio. 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

0: 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More information is at mars.beer. That's M-A-R-Z.beer. 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

0: 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Commemorating the 20 years since the band's final live show, this unique film presents Fugazi in all their glory. 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
1: 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More information about Malort Spritz and all other Mars products is at mars.beer. Mars Community Brewing is a proud partner of Lumpen Radio. 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
1: 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Ruby's Tears is meant to be tart and refreshing. More information about Ruby's Tears and all other Mars products is at mars.beer. Mars Community Brewing is a proud partner of Lumpin' Radio. 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

0: threats of raids and immigration enforcement coming to Chicago. The Illinois Coalition for Immigrant and Refugee Rights is advising all residents, don't open the door for immigration officers. Don't discuss immigration status with any law enforcement officials, and do not sign anything you do not understand. Families also should provide their children's school with an emergency contact in case parents are detained. The best way to defend our community is to know and defend our rights. This public service announcement was brought to you by Lumpin' Radio.
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0: 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Mars is proud to debut its Bourbon of the Future, its Society of Vodka, and its Fellowship of Gin. 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Mars Spirits are also available at the Mothership Iron Street Tap Room at 3630 South Iron Street in beautiful downtown Bridgeport. More information about Mars's entire line is at mars.beer. Mars Community Brewing is a proud partner of Lumpin' Radio. What's Mars is yours. 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

0: Lumpin' Radio is supported by the Music Box Theater, presenting the film We Are Fugazi from Washington, D.C. on July 15th. This non-documentary presents crowdsourced and fan-recorded archival footage of the seminal post-hardcore band in concert. Commemorating the 20 years since the band's final live show, this unique film presents Fugazi in all their glory. A portion of the ticket sales from this show benefit Lumpin' Radio. 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
1: 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Featuring tacos, burgers, elotes, and weekly specials, Taco Sublime is bringing their mission of community service and sublime edibles to the original community brewery. 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

0: 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Commemorating the 20 years since the band's final live show, this unique film presents Fugazi in all their glory. A portion of the ticket sales from this show benefit Lumpin' Radio. 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

0: Lumpin' Radio is brought to you by Mars Community Brewing, makers of the Malort Spritz. A collaboration with Jepson's and Maria's Packaged Goods and Community Bar, Malort Spritz is made with hibiscus, grapefruit, lime, and Jepson's Malort liquor straight from the source. More information about Malort Spritz and all other Mars products is at mars.beer. Mars Community Brewing is a proud partner of Lumpin' Radio. What's Mars is yours. You are listening to Lumpin' Radio, supported by Life on Mars Community Club, maker of the Mars Elixirs, infused with Midwestern hemp. Mars Elixirs are available at the Life on Mars taproom at 1950 Northwestern Ave in Logan Square. More information is at mars.beer. That's MARZ.beer. What's Mars is yours.
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1: 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I'm your pal Dud Lawson. Today is Monday, July 6, 2026. This is the 28th week of the year and the last week before the MLB All-Star break. So since Chicago is still on top of the American League Central standings, after Edgar Winter's sax going solo from Tina Turner's 1989 hit single, The Best, the time will be 7:27 a.m.

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1: Good morning, Chicago. Today is July 6th. I'm Jamie Trecker. This is your Lumpen Radio News Update. 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That's Maria's Packaged Goods and Community Bar. They're at 960 West 31st Street, right here in beautiful downtown Bridgeport. We expect a mix of sun and clouds today, cooler and notably less humid, far more comfortable than it has been over the past week. We expect a high of around 80. Also, more than a million customers ranging from Oklahoma to the state of Connecticut remain without power this morning as more severe storms are expected to bear down across parts of the south and east of our country, bringing the threat of both powerful winds and flooding rains. The majority of those power failures were in Michigan, Pennsylvania, and New York. Your top news for this Monday morning and breaking this morning. Explosions have rocked Kiev on the eve of a NATO summit as Russia has mounted its second major attack on that capital city in just days. President Volodymyr Zelensky of Ukraine, who was expected to attend the summit in Turkey, had warned Russia was preparing a new massive strike against the capital. Kiev's military said that at least seven have been killed, at least two dozen others are wounded this morning. The NATO meeting begins tomorrow in Ankara. A key talking point is the alliance's response to the ongoing war in Ukraine. Tens of thousands gathered in Tehran for funeral prayers for the slain Supreme Leader Ayatollah Ali Khamenei, with crowds openly calling for revenge for his killing. Senior Iranian officials attended, but his successor, Mujtaba Khamenei, notably did not appear, and he has not appeared publicly since taking power after his father's death. His absence is fueling questions about his health and Iran's political future. This weekend, Trump celebrated the 250th anniversary of the signing of the Declaration of Independence in Washington with a speech heralding America's victories in war during what he called an evening for the ages. It actually appears to be a partisan rally. He trotted out old saws deriding Democrats and strangely railing against communism. His speech was delayed by weather and poorly attended. Celebrations across the country, however, included more than 40 tall ships from around the world sailing into the harbor in New York, crowds gathering in Philly where the Declaration of Independence was drafted, and thousands of Americans taking the oath of citizenship. Notably, a much happier celebration took place in Los Angeles. That was considered the official celebration of the 250th anniversary of our nation. In local news, Democratic State Representative Harry Benton of Plainfield resigned under pressure from the Illinois General Assembly following an investigation into his conduct that House Speaker Emanuel Welch publicly described as outrageous, unethical, and unbecoming. Welch called for Benton's resignation last week after the Illinois Legislative Inspector General completed his investigation. The allegations reportedly involved sexual harassment. Benton said he intends to withdraw his name from the ballot for November. Turning to sports news, Norway upset Brazil 2-1 thanks from a brace from the irrepressible Erling Haaland. It is Norway's first ever berth in the quarterfinals of the Cup and helps seal Haaland's reputation as the best striker of his era. In the other game yesterday, England outlasted Mexico at the Azteca 3-2 despite seeing a red card to back Gerald Kwanzaa in what became an instant classic. Now, of course, there is just one host left. The United States will play tonight. Also, in a highly unusual intervention, Trump apparently asked FIFA to review Florent Balogun's World Cup suspension, and it was reversed for the first time since 1962. Balogun's card was already controversial, but it appears a world leader put their thumb on the scales. As I mentioned, the United States play Belgium tonight. In the locals, the Sox top Cleveland 7-6 to split that series. The Bo Sox are up next. The Cubs beat the Cards 6-4. And Pete Crow Armstrong and Miguel Vargas were both named as reserves to the MLB All-Star Game. No pitchers from either staff made the cut. The All-Star Game, of course, is coming up on the 14th. In the WNBA, the Sky lost to Vegas 98-90. And at Wimbledon, Justin Pakula triumphed in an All-American clash with Iva Jovic. Jannik Sinner got past Shintaro Mochikuki, while Novak Djokovic defeated Roman Safulun. Coco Gauff beat Belinda Bencic to reach the quarterfinals for the first time. She actually will play Pegula. The Tour de France got going this weekend. Tadej Pogačar got quick revenge for his early defeat on Saturday, setting up his Mexican teammate Isaac del Toro for a jubilant JBU stage win in Munchak, while also taking back time in his rival and the overall race leader, Jonas Vingegaard.

0: The third stage of the Tour de France to Les Angles will go ahead despite threats posed by wildfires in that region. However, there will be no spectators on the course. News and weather is every weekday morning right here at 7:40 on Lepen Radio. And do stick around. We've got a full day of programming right here on WLPN. Thanks so much for spending time with us here on 105.5 FM. Do have a great day. And as always, I will see you bright and early tomorrow morning.
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1: We'll speak to David Hearn's lawyer, Norm Eisen, President Obama's ethics advisor, about the vandalism charges, also about birthright citizenship and Eisen's challenge to the Paramount Warner Brothers Discovery merger. And finally, a New York City Council staff member has been released after 5 months in custody at the ICE immigration jail named Delaney Hall in Newark, New Jersey.
2: Thank you so much. You saved my life in many ways. Thank you.
1: All that and more coming up. Welcome to Democracy Now!, democracynow.org, The War and Peace Report. I'm Amy Goodman. Millions of Iranians have attended funeral services for Supreme Leader Ali Khamenei and four members of his family assassinated by the U.S. in February. Joining the funeral were three of Khamenei's sons who had not been seen since the U.S. and Israel launched the war. A fourth son, Ayatollah Mujtaba Khamenei, has been named new supreme leader and remained out of public view. Ahead of the funeral, President Trump told Axios negotiations with Iran will remain paused until at least July 9th and that, quote, neither side will shoot at the other. Israeli forces have bombed parts of Lebanon in a fresh violation of the U.S. brokered agreement to end the attacks that Israel signed in June. Israel's most recent strikes targeted Nabatea in southern Lebanon, killing at least four people. There are also reports of Israeli drones flying over the coastal city of Tyre. On Sunday, the Israeli Prime Minister Benjamin Netanyahu claimed without evidence that some Christian villages in southern Lebanon have asked to be annexed by Israel. In Yemen, dozens of people are dead following an outbreak of fighting between Yemen's internationally recognized government Houthi rebels in Hodeida, a province near the strategic Bab al-Mandab Strait on the Red Sea. The violence began Friday when Houthi fighters used snipers, drones and artillery to attack government positions. A Yemeni minister says more than 50 Houthis were killed in a counterattack. On Sunday, the British military said a cargo ship came under fire off the coast of Yemen in the Red Sea. No group claimed responsibility, but the Houthis are active in the area and had previously threatened to renew attacks on ships. Israel's military continues to attack the Gaza Strip in further violations of the U.S. brokered October ceasefire. Earlier today, two people were killed and 15 injured when Israel struck a tent housing displaced Palestinians in al-Mawasi, an area Israel previously declared a humanitarian safe zone. Another attack on Khan Yunis struck a vehicle, killing two Palestinians. Meanwhile, Israel's security cabinets approved the construction of 13 new settlements in the occupied West Bank. The International Center of Justice for Palestinians condemned the announcement, writing, quote, "This is a deliberate strategy to reshape the geography and demographics of the occupied Palestinian territories, entrenching annexation and deepening Israel's unlawful occupation in clear violation of international law," they said. The family of the prominent Palestinian doctor, Hassan Abu Safia, says his health has sharply deteriorated after more than 555 days in Israeli prisons. Dr. Abu Safia had served as a pediatrician and director of the Kamel Adwan Hospital in northern Gaza until he was abducted by Israel in December of 2024. He's been held without charge ever since. In a video message, Dr. Abu Safia's son, Elias, says his father shows clear signs of torture and medical neglect during a recent meeting with his lawyer in which Dr. Abu Safia described being beaten with a hammer.
3: My father was unable to breathe. My father was unable to speak. His face was disfigured from the marks of torture and pain, especially after the last court session held in Jerusalem at the Supreme Court. We still call out, plead and appeal and beg to all the free people of the world and to everyone with an atom of humanity in their heart to save my father's life before it's too late.
1: Palestinian officials say Israeli attacks have killed about 1,700 healthcare workers in Gaza since October 2023. At least 83 medical workers remain in Israeli prisons. In Greece, residents of Thessaloniki have been ordered to remain indoors with their windows shut after a fast-moving wildfire engulfed a recycling plant, sending toxic smoke over the city. This comes as hundreds of firefighters battle wildfires in Portugal and Greece following a record-shattering European heat wave that's already been blamed for thousands of heat-related deaths. Here in the U.S., at least 25 people are dead due to extreme heat and humidity after a massive heat dome brought record temperatures to the central and eastern U.S. over the 4th of July holiday. Some 185 million people and more than half of U.S. residents were under heat alerts over the weekend, with extreme weather forcing the cancellation of Independence Day events in states from Alabama to Connecticut. We'll have more on the extreme heat wave with David Wallace Wells. Meanwhile, Super Typhoon Bavi has brought devastating 175-mile-per-hour winds and storm surge to the Pacific Ocean, U.S. territories of Guam and the Northern Mariana Islands. The headline of David Wallace Wells' piece in the New York Times Magazine that we'll talk about is we need to retrofit the planet. The heat wave proves it. In Washington, D.C., officials ordered thousands of people to evacuate the National Mall Saturday night as severe thunderstorms approached, delaying President Trump's speech and fireworks display, marking the 250th anniversary of the signing of the Declaration of Independence. Thousands stood in security lines for hours in triple-digit heat, as a district tied its all-time record high for Independence Day. Dozens were treated for heat-related illnesses. Trump eventually spoke at 11:15 p.m., delivering a 40-minute speech in which he promised a new golden age of America, while casting his political opponents as communists who pose an existential threat.
4: Our warriors did not fight communism on battlefields across the world, only to have that menace rear its ugly head right back here in America. We're not going to let it happen. We like to stop a threat like that immediately and before it begins. It's like a cancer. You got to cut it out. You got to cut it out fast.
1: Trump spoke after dozens of people wearing masks, mirrored sunglasses, and symbols of the white supremacist group Patriot Front rallied in Washington, D.C. on the 4th of July, riding public transit and marching near landmarks. The group has portrayed itself as the, quote, protectors of white America, unquote. This comes after the Trump administration's Freedom 250 celebration narrowly avoided disaster last week when a piece of debris fell from the stage, nearly crushing a group of about two dozen dancers. Meanwhile, federal prosecutors have indicted the former U.S. Olympian David Hearn on a felony charge for allegedly damaging the Lincoln Memorial reflecting pool, which has been plagued by peeling paint and rapid algae growth following the Trump administration's multi-million-dollar renovation in a no-bid contract. Hearn was arrested last month after he was spotted reaching into the water. He said he was curious about the state of the reflecting pool, had merely touched coating that had already floated to the surface. Later in the broadcast, we'll speak with his lawyer, the former Obama ethics advisor, Norm Eisen. The confirmed death toll from Venezuela's devastating twin earthquakes rose to more than 3,300 Sunday, with thousands remaining missing as officials began to bury the bodies of dozens of unidentified victims. Thousands have been left homeless, primarily in the region of La Guaira. Meanwhile, the U.S.-backed government of interim Venezuelan President Delcy Rodriguez is defending its actions in the aftermath of the quakes as survivors and residents decry what they've described as a delayed and inadequate response to the disaster. In Ukraine, at least 11 people were killed after Russia launched a series of overnight aerial strikes on Kyiv just a day before a NATO summit in Ankara, Turkey. The attacks came after President Trump reportedly offered to help Russian President Vladimir Putin to end the Ukraine war in a phone call between the two leaders that reportedly lasted nearly 90 minutes. Meanwhile, Russia faces a growing fuel crisis after Ukraine targeted more than 50 oil refineries and other energy sites across Russian territory and occupied Crimea since March. Over the weekend, a wave of Ukrainian long-range drones struck a key oil terminal and naval base in St. Petersburg. President Trump is flying to Turkey today for the NATO summit in Ankara, where he's scheduled to meet with Ukrainian President Volodymyr Zelensky. Heads of state from over 30 countries are also scheduled to attend. Ahead of Trump's visit, Turkish police detained more than 100 protesters as they marched to demand Turkey's withdrawal from NATO. Among those arrested in Ankara were several journalists, human rights activists, and academics. Police also cracked down on protests in Istanbul.
5: NATO's crimes around the world are apparent. They have also committed numerous offenses in Turkey, orchestrated coups, and have bases here. And now, shamelessly, they are being hosted in Ankara. I am here today to protest because I cannot accept this blow to my honor. NATO is a very big criminal organization.
1: Pope Leo has urged the United States and European nations to ease up on their inhumane treatment of migrants and refugees. The pontiff made the appeal Saturday from the Italian island of Lampedusa, where he also visited a cemetery, praying over the graves of migrants who've died while making the treacherous journey from Africa to Europe across the Mediterranean.
6: Those who have lost their lives in this sea are victims both of decisions that were made and of decisions that were not made, indifference to the common good and corruption in their countries of origin, a global economic system that generates poverty and exclusion, fear that fuels prejudice and contempt, the belief that such problems do not concern us, the criminal calculations of those who profit from the suffering of others.
1: President Trump has issued pardons to 11 more people, including 9 who face criminal charges for violating the Clean Air Act by tampering with emissions monitoring systems on cars. Trump also pardoned Adam Kadan, a former business partner of the disgraced lobbyist Jack Abramoff. Kadan pleaded guilty in 2005 to fraud and conspiracy related to the purchase of a fleet of gambling boats. His pardon came just months after he co-hosted a fundraiser at Trump's Mar-a-Lago resort for a Long Island Republican congressional candidate. Fresh controversy has embroiled the FIFA World Cup after President Trump called on the FIFA president, Gianni Infantino, to lift a red card suspension on the U.S. men's national team top goal scorer, Folarin Balogun. Trump reportedly had a private call with the FIFA chief last week to ask for a review of Balogun's suspension, which was lifted on Sunday ahead of the U.S. team's match against Belgium today. The reversal is highly unusual. It's the first time since 1962 that FIFA's allowed a player to appear in a game after being suspended. He was red carded. Trump took to Truth Social, thanking FIFA, quote, for doing what was right and reversing a great injustice, unquote. And China's begun enforcing a new so-called ethnic unity law that human rights groups warn could accelerate the forced assimilation of ethnic minorities. Beijing said the law could also apply to individuals outside Chinese borders. Amnesty International said in a statement, quote, rather than celebrating difference, it's about pushing ethnic groups such as Uyghurs, Tibetans, and Mongolians to adopt a single state-defined national identity dominated by Han Chinese culture law. This law risks providing a stronger legal basis for existing practices of transnational repression. Peaceful advocacy for minority rights in China by anyone, anywhere, could be characterized as undermining ethnic unity, unquote, Amnesty International said. Here in New York, a Tibetan activist lit himself on fire outside the United Nations headquarters last week, protesting China's annexation of Tibet. In a live stream video posted before his self-immolation, Logba Rangzin decried Beijing's policies for, quote, destroying the Tibetan people.
7: It's not that we do not have independence. We had it, but the independence is lost. We have to get it back. Therefore, we Tibetans and exile must unite and struggle for the independence of Tibet.
1: Lhagpa Rangsin died in the protest. He was a 52-year-old resident of Queens, New York, originally from Eastern Tibet, and an advocate for Tibetan independence for over a decade. And those are some of the headlines. This is Democracy Now!, democracynow.org, The War and Peace Report. I'm Amy Goodman. A grand jury in Washington, D.C. has indicted the former U.S. Olympian canoeist Davy Hearn for allegedly vandalizing the Lincoln Memorial reflecting pool. On June 19th, Davy Hearn stopped by the pool while on a 64-mile bike ride. He says he touched the pool to see what it felt like and was then arrested, handcuffed, and held for 5 hours by U.S. Park Police. He's now facing a possible sentence of 10 years in prison if convicted. He is one of the at least six people who've been arrested for allegedly vandalizing the pool. Following the incident, Trump posted on social media, quote, "The United States Park Police have arrested multiple individuals for vandalizing our nation's magnificent reflecting pool. Who would do such a thing? These are very serious crimes having to do with the destruction of national monuments. Years in jail," Trump wrote. District Attorney for Washington, D.C., Jean Pirro, said Hearn willfully and violently damaged a 2-square-foot piece of sealant of the pool.
8: I felt important to call this press conference because one of the most offensive images that I hold in my mind are the images of national monuments that are being defaced, roped, torn down, graffitied, and damaged by individuals. Today is about accountability for damaging a national resource, a national treasure, and that is the reflecting pool.
1: That's U.S. Attorney for Washington, D.C., Jean Pirro. The reflecting pool underwent a nearly $16 million renovation. President Trump wanted to paint the bottom of the pool American flag blue. The work was completed under a no-bid contract, but then the pool turned green as algae blooms flourished and the bottom of the pool began to peel. Late-night comics started to say that the pool was Mexican flag green. For more, we're joined by Norm Eisen. He's co-founder and executive chair of Democracy Defenders Fund. One of Davy Hearn's attorneys was formerly White House Special Counsel for Ethics and Government Reform under President Obama and was co-founder and board chair of CREW, that's Citizens for Responsibility and Ethics in Washington. Norm Eisen, thanks so much for joining us. Can you talk about what Davy Hearn exactly was charged with?
9: Mr. Hearn has been charged with vandalism. He's innocent. The charges are outrageous. And, Amy, it should be concerning to every American when on this kind of a basis a felony charge can issue. So we're preparing to vigorously defend the case in court.
1: So explain what we understand. You can't help but think, I mean, this has been, here is President Trump, who is a developer. This is a no-bid contract. I don't know if you can talk about who this went to and the humiliation of President Trump himself, I won't even say the White House, for what's happened to the pool. Do you think this is about trying to deflect attention for the failure of this reflecting pool?
9: Amy, we do think that Davy is being scapegoated for the failures of the White House with respect to the reflecting pool, that the blame is being shifted. He's innocent, and we intend to vigorously defend the matter.
1: Norm Eisen, you are involved with a number of cases. I'd like to ask you first about the merger, the proposed merger that the U.S. Department of Justice is pushing forward, has just approved, between Paramount Skydance, which has already merged in something like an $8 billion deal, and Warner Brothers Discovery. The Paramount Skydance-Warner Brothers Discovery merger would be something like $110 billion, with the Trump ally billionaires Larry and his son David Ellison in charge. Can you talk about the significance of what's happening here?
9: Of course, Amy, at Democracy Defenders Fund and Democracy Defenders Action, we have over 300 legal cases and matters, entirely separate from Mr. Hearn's case. Another one of those very important democracy cases is the effort to mash together two of the largest entertainment and news entities, Paramount and Warner Brothers. And the concern here is, under the Ellison's tutelage, David Ellison, his father Larry Ellison, cronies of President Trump's, the CBS network, storied the Tiffany network, we've seen its news operations demolished by Barry Weiss. Now they're going to put CNN under that same umbrella, together, by the way, with TikTok, where they also have that social media outfit under their wing. If you like what they did to CBS, the destruction of 60 Minutes, for example, you'll love what they're going to do to CNN. And that's just the news side of things. We can't have, you know, somebody's watching Fox News. They say, oh, I can't take this anymore. I'm going to turn the channel. And you go to CNN, it's the same thing. You go to CBS, it's the same thing. Then on top of that, you have an even louder megaphone for influencing society. The entertainment industry, film and TV, documentary films, all of that also under the Ellison sway. Reportedly, career professionals at the Department of Justice were not ready to let this merger go through. They had serious questions about whether it was illegal under antitrust law with the excessive concentration of power in the hands of the Ellisons. They were overruled. There's the most profound questions about whether there was inappropriate political decision making to jam through this merger. Two of President Trump's cronies, the Ellisons, and fortunately, the state AGs, the UK government, the EU are still asking those hard questions. We anticipate that the state AGs will go to court and get an injunction, just like they did, Amy, with the Live Nation merger, Live Nation and Ticketmaster, just like they have done with other cases, Nexstar, Tegna, another big media merger. The AGs were successful in getting court relief. We anticipate they'll do the same thing here.
1: The significance of the British government, as you just mentioned, suggesting that it may challenge Paramount Skydance blockbuster $110 billion takeover of Warner Brothers. And you talk about CBS then would be under the same roof as CNN and HBO, among other media properties. Lisa Nandy, the British Culture and Media Secretary, expressed concern about concentrating control of media assets in the hands of fewer corporate owners. She said, following engagement with the parties and independent research, my department has today written to the current and proposed owners of Warner Brothers Discovery on my behalf to inform them I am minded to intervene, she said. What would it mean if Britain intervened?
9: It would be a substantial hurdle to completing this misbegotten merger mashup. Combined entity has substantial assets that are in the UK market or impact the UK market. It would be one of the strikes against the merger, the most devastating because the largest concentration is in the United States would be the state AGs, but the UK and the EU matter. And Amy, very proud that at Democracy Defenders, we filed a complaint with the UK that will be part of the basis for action if they move. So we are on the case in the U.S. And wherever necessary to stop these kinds of assaults on our democracy.
1: I want to turn to another issue, birthright citizenship. This is how Speaker Mike Johnson, speaking about the Supreme Court decision on Fox News over the weekend.
10: I really enjoyed Justice Clarence Thomas's dissent. It's everybody should read that, must read. And he explained that the 14th Amendment, the original intent, was to enhance and really value citizenship. And it's been devalued because of birthright tourism, which is what we have now. It's a threat to the rule of law and national security. We do need to address it. We're looking at all angles. If there's some legislative fix, we'll advance that immediately. If it's a constitutional amendment, as you know, it takes a little more time. But we've got to address this. It really is a serious, serious issue.
1: So, Norm Eisen, if you can talk about this approach that Congress would pass a law and this whole framing of birthright citizenship as birthright tourism, suggesting there would be pregnancy tests for anyone coming into the United States that's not an American citizen.
9: Amy, it's so wrong. We at Democracy Defenders Fund represented together with LULAC and our other wonderful partners in the case, including the ACLU, those brave moms who were willing to stand up and fight the Trump administration's unconstitutional claim that Donald Trump gets to choose which babies born in this country are citizens and not. That is false. It is the law. Under the 14th Amendment, that all babies born here are citizens. And by a 5-4 majority, we secured with co-counsel the ruling that what Mike Johnson said is false. I talked to some of those moms that morning when we got the win, was at the Supreme Court. Wow. They were so excited for themselves, but for all the babies and for the rule of law. Now, you're seeing a lot of sour grapes. This should not have been a 5-4 decision. It's very alarming that there were four votes for this open and shut issue at the Supreme Court. And now you're seeing statements like Mike Johnson. We forced even Mike Johnson, Amy, to admit that a constitutional amendment might be necessary because Congress doesn't have the power to do this. That doesn't stop people like him, like the president, like the White House, from fear-mongering and making these absurd statements about what is a clear constitutional rule. Birthright citizenship is protected. Will they try other acts to harass, frighten, intimidate? Certainly. Our legal team is ready. And if you don't believe me, we have over 300 legal cases and matters to prove it, including some of the most high-profile landmark wins, shutting down Donald Trump's corruption, like the Lisa Cook case. He was wrongly trying to fire and prosecute her, like the $1.8 billion slush fund case, the Kennedy Center case. We are going to go to bat for our moms who are being harassed, even though the case was won. And we're going to keep fighting for the Constitution.
1: You mentioned corruption. New filings show that President Trump made more than $2.2 billion last year, most of it fueled by cryptocurrency profits, but with a significant rise in profits across his real estate business and other family investments, his legal settlements with media giants ABC News, Paramount, Meta, CBS. The mandatory financial disclosure report released Tuesday shows Trump made at least $1.4 billion from his family's cryptocurrency ventures, including $635 million for Trump-branded cryptocurrency meme coins and $590 million from the Trump family's World Liberty Financial crypto business. He defended how he's profited from the presidency while speaking to reporters last week.
11: It's credible to say you're profiting off the presidency. Well, you know why I'm profiting? Because the stock market's going up. Everybody's profiting. If you have a 401k, how's your 401k done? It's about up 85%. Thank you, President Trump.
1: So that was President Trump speaking to reporters before boarding the new Air Force One, a Boeing 747 jet donated by the royal family of Qatar, reportedly at a cost of $400 million paid for by the U.S. taxpayers. But Trump plans to keep the jet after leaving office, saying he'll donate it to his presidential library. Can you respond to all of this? And of course, on the issue of cryptocurrency, the amount of money that those who invested in it lost as the Trump family gained.
9: Behavior of the president, his family, and his cronies inside and outside of the federal government, Amy, is like nothing we've ever seen in American history. It makes the worst scandals of the presidency over the past 250 years, like Watergate or the Teapot Dome, look like weak tea. Profit-taking of over $2 billion by President Trump alone in 1 year, exploiting the office of the presidency to do that, is outrageous and shocking. You have to look beyond American history to dictatorial regimes like Putin's Russia or North Korea for similar examples. And even there, an extreme, startling example here in the United States. Take the crypto where at Democracy Defenders, we've been at the forefront of exposing this. You have Donald Trump raking in over $600 million while the on his meme coin, his Trump meme coin, while the value of the thing has gone down by 95%, well in excess of $1 billion in losses for people. That's ordinary Americans losing hundreds and thousands or even more. When Donald Trump profits, he reaches into the pockets of all of us to take that money. You also see that not just in the domestic arena, but internationally, where a company associated with the Trumps, crypto company World Liberty Financial, took in an over $500 million investment from a UAE Emirati state fund. The Emirates have the most profound connection, for example, to our Iran war debacle, and the notion that they're pumping money into Trump coffers is also a profound conflict of interest. So is Donald Trump regulating, or as the case may be, failing to regulate the crypto industry while he profits from a lack of regulation, but the American people are hurt. It's corruption on a scale we've never seen in American history.
1: Norma,
9: and frankly, seldom in world history.
1: We have to leave it there. I want to thank you for being with us, co-founder, executive chair of Democracy Defenders Fund, one of Davy Hearn's attorneys. He was White House Special Counsel for Ethics and Government Reform in the Obama administration. Coming up, as heat kills 25 people in the last few days in the United States alone and thousands in Europe, we'll speak to New York Times writer David Wallace Wells. His latest essay, We Need to Retrofit the Planet. The heat wave proves it. Stay with us.

0: Sunlight on My Window by Jez Pike. This is Democracy Now!, democracynow.org. I'm Amy Goodman. As we turn now to the record-breaking heat wave that scorched the northeastern United States over July 4th weekend. At least 25 people are dead in New Jersey due to extreme heat and humidity after a massive heat dome settled over the eastern half of the U.S., bringing triple-digit temperatures, disrupting travel and prompting emergency measures for millions of people. Many of those who died were found in homes with no air conditioning, on the street and in parked cars, according to officials in New Jersey. More than 185 million people, more than half of U.S. residents, were under heat alerts over the weekend, with extreme weather forcing the cancellation of Independence Day events in states from Alabama to Connecticut. Severe weather forced the cancellation of the Great American State Fair, a two-hour evacuation of the National Mall in Washington, D.C., and delayed President Trump's 4th of July speech. Here in New York area, the heat wave shattered records dating back nearly 60 years. Central Park reached 100 degrees. Subway stations registered even higher temperatures, while 17,000 customers lost power. This weekend's North American heat wave follows a record-shattering European heat wave that's already been blamed for thousands of heat-related deaths across Spain, France, and Germany. Climate scientists say the burning of fossil fuels by humans is the primary cause of global warming and the reason why heat waves are becoming longer, hotter, and more frequent. On Friday, a team of scientists explained the recent heat wave would have been, quote, virtually impossible, unquote, before humans began warming the planet. This is Theodore Keeping, a climate scientist at Imperial College London, who worked on the analysis.
1: We found that in the last 50 years since a previous heat wave affected Europe in 1976, that the chance of a heat wave like this has gone from almost impossible to something that we'd expect to see every couple of decades. And as the climate continues to warm, we will see events like this increasingly frequently. And in a future climate, this may be something that we expect to be commonplace.
0: For more on the extreme weather here and around the world, we're joined in studio by David Wallace Wells, New York Times opinion writer, columnist for The New York Times Magazine. His recent piece headlined, "We Need to Retrofit the Planet. The Heat Wave Proves It." He's also author of the book, The Uninhabitable Earth. Welcome back to Democracy Now! It's great to have you with us, David. Start off by talking about what's happening here, and if you can put it in the context of climate change.
2: Well, the planet is now warmer than it has ever been in modern human history, basically since the agricultural revolution 10 or 12,000 years ago. We're already outside the window of temperatures that enclose the entire history of human civilization, and we're warming more rapidly than the planet has ever warmed in its history, including periods that where warming produced deaths of 50 to 90% of all life on Earth. So we're running a pretty radical experiment, and things are changing pretty rapidly. Just over the last couple of decades, we've seen the pace of warming accelerate, and we've seen the chances of heat waves like the one that we saw in Europe grow as much as 100-fold more likely. So just since the 2003 heat wave, which killed tens of thousands of people in Europe, a heat wave like the one that we just saw in Europe has gone 100 times more likely. There are a lot of questions about why we haven't prepared adequately for these heat waves, and we should be asking them and doing more to protect ourselves in the future. But I think the baseline observation that we have to make is that things are moving incredibly quickly, and that makes it incredibly hard for us to change our ways.
0: I think Thomas Jefferson wrote in 1776 at the signing of the Declaration of Independence that it was 76 degrees. On July 4th, of course, in this area, it was over 100 degrees, triple digits. Your piece is headlined, "We Need to Retrofit the Planet. The Heat Wave Proves It." I was upstate New York, and trees, there was a kind of, I called it a torrential tornado. It took down trees in the Catskill area all over, and yet was hardly talked about afterwards. And yet it was in the midst of this heat wave that happened over like 30.

0: kinds of urban planning. I think about the way that LA has been rebuilding in the aftermath of its fires, resisting a lot of fire codes that might help future, might help neighborhoods, be more resilient in the face of fire in future decades. And instead, the local communities are fighting those restrictions. So, you know, we have an enormous landscape of the built environment the world over, which was designed and erected to survive climate conditions, which we've left behind. And we basically need to reimagine all of that to survive new climate conditions, which are going to get considerably hotter, even just in the decades ahead.
1: Can you compare the U.S. and Europe's approach to climate change to China?
0: Well, you know, China's a kind of a complicated story. They're both the world's biggest emitter. They're responsible for almost one-third of all carbon emissions in the present, and also the source of the greatest hope for climate change, because they are producing something like 70 to 90% of all the world's EVs, solar panels, batteries. So they're both contributing the most to the problem and contributing the most to the solution. In the U.S., we're not producing nearly as much of that technology. We are building out our green energy infrastructure relatively quickly, but we're not doing nearly enough to bring emissions down into line with our targets. And that means that we're heading up against some really terrifying climate thresholds.
1: What has the Trump administration done?
0: They've gone to war with clean energy and tried to undermine it everywhere that they could. They've literally bought off wind projects so that those will not go forward. They've taken an axe to Biden's Inflation Reduction Act, which is essentially a climate bill, and tried to undo all of the tax incentives that were in it to subsidize clean energy. And they've done very little to help the problem of interconnection and the grid, which are so essential to the build-out of clean energy in America. They haven't totally succeeded. Last year, 90%+ of new energy infrastructure was green, but they're doing everything they can to put their hand on the needle and change the direction of policy and make America more like a petrostate and less like the electrostate that China is trying to be.
1: So how can the U.S. be a leader on green energy?
0: Well, we need to spend considerably more, particularly on these technologies, the grid and interconnection, so that the developers who are willing and ready to build out solar farms in particular can build them quickly and can install them and make that power available to American citizens. When you saw something like that happen in Australia over the last couple of years, they're now offering their citizens 3 hours of free electricity every single day because the build out has been rapid and the infrastructure alongside it has been so successful.
1: And talk about what's happening with Africa. The effects of countries that are least responsible for climate change bearing the brunt, even though many thousands of people are dying around the world outside of Africa because of the heat.
0: This is one of the cruelest features of climate change. It is a universal threat. It tells us that we're on this planet together and we have one shared fate, but it also tells us that the same inequities that horrify us about our society in general apply when it comes to climate change. Those with the least are the most vulnerable, they are the least responsible, and they're heading for the darkest climate outcomes. One of the more optimistic things that's happened in the last few years, though, is that countries in the global south, across sub-Saharan Africa, across South Asia, have actually taken decarbonization into their own hands and started building out new green energy capacity on their own, even without help from the global north, which was long assumed to be necessary. They've done that in part because that technology is so cheap coming from China that they're able to afford it themselves. And you've seen some of the most rapid uptake of solar power in particular in the world's developing countries, much faster even than in the global north, where we expected it to be the fastest.
1: The Manhattan Project developed the U.S. atomic bomb. What would a Manhattan Project for renewable energy look like?
0: Well, the interesting thing about the energy sector is that we have the technology that we need to get a lot more progress than we have right now. Solar and wind and batteries are most of the solution. They're not the entire solution, but geothermal needs to be promoted considerably more. The things that I'm more worried about are heavy industry and agriculture, which are big parts of the carbon emissions puzzle, which we don't yet have quite satisfying solutions for. And in fact, some of the things that we thought were going to be quite successful, especially in agriculture, have proven much less useful over the last few years, not panning out like we hoped. So I think we need considerable R&D in those areas, and money just flowing into the system on the renewable side to make sure that the technology that we have today actually gets implemented at scale and pace.
1: Can you explain what meteorologists are saying when they talk about a heat dome, this large, high

0: pressure system that traps hot air on the ground?
1: Well, it's part of the explanation for the European heat wave. It's part of the explanation for the East Coast heat wave that we just lived through. And it seems to be arising an even more spectacular one in the American West right now, which means that over the coming weeks, we're likely to see quite scorching temperatures west of the Mississippi, which is especially scary because those are fire-prone parts of the landscape that have been dealing with drought, and we may see some really dramatic uptake in wildfire activity in the west. But in general, these are weather patterns that intensify the heat waves that we might otherwise be seeing, making them last longer and more punishingly than we would have expected in the past.
0: What about divesting from fossil fuels? What would that look like?
1: Well, I mean, it would mean depriving some of these companies with their operating some of their operating capital, and I think even more significantly, signaling the political unwillingness to participate in the system of destruction that these companies are leading. I think both of those goals are worthwhile, but we do need to do a lot more than just pull our money out of fossil fuels. We need to supply clean, cheap, healthy energy to the world, which is going to require a lot of additional investment, not just disinvestment.
0: When you were doing research for this piece, We Need to Retrofit the Planet, and for your book, The Uninhabitable Earth, what shocked you most?
1: Well, these days, what worries me most is that global warming is accelerating past thresholds that we used to consider unacceptable. Not that long ago, 2018, the UN published its 1.5 degree report that showed the difference between 1.5 degrees of global warming and 2 degrees of global warming. And the difference between those two levels was considered so significant that it terrified the world into action. That's why we had the climate awakening of the 2019-2020 period with Greta Thunberg and Extinction Rebellion, the Sunrise Movement. All of that, the climate strikes, was the result of fear about reaching that 2-degree threshold and the intensity of the urgency of trying to limit warming to 1.5 degrees. Now, we are basically already at 1.5 degrees right now, and because of the effects of El Niño, we may see something close to 2 degrees of warming as soon as next year. And that's not a long-term average, but in the long term, almost certainly we will be blowing past that 2-degree threshold, which again, in 2018, 2019, 2020, terrified the world. Now we've made that future inevitable.
0: David Wallace Wells, will link to your piece in the New York Times Magazine, headlined, "We Need to Retrofit the Planet. The Heat Wave Proves It." Coming up, a New York City Council employee has been released after 5 months in custody at the U.S. Immigration Jail in Newark, New Jersey, known as Delaney Hall. We'll meet him. Stay with us.

0: children, we all shall be free, from the album Songs of Slavery and Emancipation. This is Democracy Now!, democracynow.org. I'm Amy Goodman. We turn now to the case of a New York City Council employee who was released in June after being detained at the immigration jail Delaney Hall in Newark, New Jersey, for more than 5 months. Rafael Rubio was taken by federal immigration officers in January during a routine asylum interview, despite having legal protections to live and work in the United States. He had TPS, temporary protected status, as a citizen of Venezuela that was valid through October 2026. Following numerous legal setbacks, including a deportation order, Rafael Rubio was granted asylum in May by an immigration judge and was finally released in June after 158 days in custody. For more, we are joined by Rafael Rubio and his lawyer, Gwyneth Hesser, senior staff attorney at the Bronx Defenders. We welcome you both to Democracy Now!, Rafael. Wow. Talk about the day you were taken and whether you thought this was going to happen in any way.
1: I mean, yeah. Thank you for having me. It was a very difficult experience for me. I didn't know. I kind of had an idea when I was on my way to that interview, to that appointment, that something could go wrong, and eventually did. It was a very difficult experience to go through and to navigate through. When I was wrapping up the asylum interview with a asylum officer, I noticed that he was, like, really, really nervous and anxious. And then when he told me that I needed to turn off my cell phone and put it back in my backpack and proceed to the next room to be met by somebody that he didn't actually identify, I felt that something was really off at that moment. And then when I was raided by this person who identified himself to be as an ICE agent, then I knew that something was about to happen.
0: And you were taken right to Delaney Hall?
1: No, I was actually taken to OCJ in Orange County Jail in upstate New York, Goshen.
0: Uh-huh. Yes. And then?
1: And then I was transferred to MDC, Brooklyn, and then I was transferred to Delaney Hall in Newark, New Jersey.
0: Gwyneth Hesser, what happened here?
2: I mean, that's what they're doing now. I've had clients detained when they show up for court. Rafael showed up for his interview, and they're transferring people. They don't give notice. I have clients that have been taken down south. Luckily, Rafael was able to stay in this area. But this is what we're seeing now.
0: Can you talk about the moment of your release and being there with the New York City Council speaker? I want to go to that clip. We played it in our billboard of that moment when everyone saw that, Rafael, you were free.
1: Thank you so much. You saved my life in many ways. Thank you.
0: Julie Menom, the city council speaker. Can you explain what the city council did, what she did? Not everyone has a city council speaker to free them.
1: Correct. Backing you up. Yeah, I cannot thank her enough for what she did. I had been denied my asylum claim, and I also had been denied my first habeas. And at that point, I felt that I had no hope to stay in the United States. And then all of a sudden she called me. I mean, I called one of her closest assistants, Miguelina Camilo, and she happened to be right next to her when I called her. So she was actually waiting for that call. And then we had a conversation over the phone, and she told me that I needed to do something, like changing my legal representation, the one that I had at the moment. And she told me that she had spoken with the Bronx Defenders and that she wanted me to retain their services as my legal representation moving forward, which I did, and with the results that we had.
0: Gwyneth Hesser, if you can explain more, you've Rafael granted asylum in the U.S., but the federal government's appealing this decision?
2: Yes, they are. And he wasn't released initially, even with having been granted asylum, because they stated their intent to appeal. They get 30 days. And so we actually needed a federal judge to order a bond hearing in immigration court so that we could do a bond hearing to get him released.
0: Well, can you tell us the stories of people inside? And also, if you heard the protesters outside and what that meant to you?
1: I did. Stories inside those detention facilities, difficult stories. People is sad, detainees are sad. It's people that have tried to build a future in this country, people that have complied with the law and everything. They have followed the law, they have paid their taxes. They are raising families and children and whatever and whatnot. And all of a sudden, they are stuck in that limbo.
0: How long did it take you to get your blood pressure medication?
1: Like 3 weeks.
0: Can you talk about your treatment in Delaney?
1: Of course. Every time that you got transferred, it seems like they lost record. They don't keep track of the record accurately. So every time that I got transferred, it will take me like a week or 2 weeks for them to timely deliver my medication. That was the case with Delaney Hall as well. When I was ultimately transferred the last time to that facility, because I have been transferred to that facility, then transferred back over to Brooklyn once, it took them like 2 weeks or so to provide me with my medication. So I take my high blood pressure medication, and that cannot be disrupted like that.
0: We have been reporting on the horror of the earthquakes in Venezuela. Over 100 Venezuelans deported there hours before the earthquake. It's believed over 100 have been killed. Are you afraid of being taken once again, even with the judge's ruling freeing you?
1: If I tell you the truth, yes.
0: And Gwyneth Hester, what can be done to stop that from happening?
2: I mean, luckily, because he had the judge's order granting his release on bond, I've explained to Raphael that they really cannot detain him again. It would be in violation of the court order, but it seems right now that's not that much solace, because sometimes things are happening that are outside of the law. So in theory, it shouldn't happen, but...
1: Correct.
2: Yeah.
0: Well, thank you so much for taking this time. I'm sorry about what has happened to you, and we'll continue to follow your case. Raphael Rubio, New York City Council on Police, just released after being detained at Delaney Hall for 5 months, an asylum seeker from Venezuela, and Gwyneth Hester, senior staff attorney at the Bronx Defenders. That does it for our show. I'll be in Kansas City July 17th and 18th. I'm Amy Goodman. Thank you.

0: 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And now your host, Mike Klonsky.
1: Welcome to the 282nd edition of Hitting Left with Mike Klonsky and friends. It's June 19th, and we are coming at you in a pre-recorded show this morning on WLPN 105.5 FM and streaming across the globe at lumpinradio.com. Our producer this morning is Ariande Luna. Good morning, Ariande. Today on Hitting Left, we are joined by Ben Lorber, a senior research analyst at Political Research Associates and one of the clearest voices on tracking the strange new alliances and fractured reshaping American politics around Israel and Palestine. Lorber's work digs into the rise of the Israel critical right, the weaponization of anti-Semitism narratives, and the generational shift among young American Jews who are increasingly rejecting Zionism. At a moment when the Trump regime can't decide whether to walk away from or double down on the unwinnable endless war in Iran or pretend the public isn't still watching Gaza, Lorber has been mapping the terrain with unusual clarity, showing how both the far right and the liberal center are trying and failing to contain a movement grounded in solidarity and human rights. We are going to talk with him about the new political realignments, the risks of right-wing opportunism, and what we on the left need to understand about the rapidly shifting landscape. Ben Lorber joins us now. Good morning, Ben.
2: Good morning. Thanks for having me, Mike.
1: Our pleasure. Here's a question for you about your personal background. Ben, you didn't arrive at this work by accident. What in your own political or Jewish upbringing first pushed you towards studying anti-Semitism and white nationalism and the shifting politics around Israel and Palestine? What were your early influences?
2: Yeah, that's a great question. I mean, the short version is in 2011, fresh out of college, I ended up taking a trip to Israel where I spent some time in a Jewish educational institution, a yeshiva, and then I went to the West Bank and I spent 4 months as a solidarity activist, doing accompaniment when, Palestinians were getting attacked during the olive harvest, helping demonstrations at the apartheid wall. So really seeing the occupation firsthand. And then I spent several years, I worked for Jewish Voice for Peace for a time as their campus organizer, and I saw firsthand how in America false charges of anti-Semitism are used to really stifle the movement for Palestinian rights. And then also with the rise of the alt-right, I just, like many people, I did a lot of digging on the internet. I started writing about the alt-right and white nationalists. And then by 2019, I began working where I work now, Political Research Associates, a think tank that monitors the right. So I've been, I've really been focused on both the rise of authoritarianism and far-right anti-Semitism, as well as all the complex debates about anti-Semitism in Israel-Palestine for over a decade now.
1: How do you define yourself politically, or do you?
2: Yeah, I mean, I'm certainly on the left. I don't really have any one label. I definitely come from the Marxist tradition, but I think I work across like a variety of like audiences and backgrounds to try to like evolve the conversation on this issue.
1: Your work often bridges personal identity and structural analysis. Was there a moment, a political event, where you realized this intersection was going to be your life's work?
2: Yeah, that's a good question. I mean, there was no one moment, as these things kind of evolve. I mean, I certainly, spending 6 months in Israel-Palestine as a 22-year-old with a lot of big ideas and questions, I think it was in Palestine that I first developed, both a love of Jewishness and Jewish identity and a deep grounding in it and a conviction that Israel's occupation is a horribly wrong turn in Jewish history and is disastrous for Palestinians and for humanity. And so I think it was that time, just seeing the occupation firsthand.
1: When year was that?
2: That was 2011. I was a year out of college. I spent 4 months doing accompaniment, seeing the occupation up close, meeting Palestinians, interviewing them. I published several articles on the unfolding oppression that's only gotten worse since, obviously.
1: And you were in the, you visited the West Bank?
2: Yeah, yeah. I spent a couple months.
1: But not in Gaza.
2: No, not Gaza. I spent 4 months with a group called the International Solidarity Movement. I was in Hebron. I was in Annapolis and Ramallah. You know, we lived in an apartment that was right in one of the worst settlements in the West Bank in Hebron. And I saw daily, like, you know, the IDF soldiers who were choking Palestinian life with checkpoints. You know, the settlers who were assaulting villages and assaulting. You know, people trying to pick olives during the harvest.
1: But nothing like today. I mean,
2: no.
1: I'm sure you're following the events in the West Bank. It's just.
2: Yeah, it's gotten. Yeah. It seemed catastrophic. Like back then, I thought, how could this possibly go on? And today, it's gotten even worse. Yeah.
1: You have a new book out, Safety Through Solidarity. A Radical Guide to Fighting Anti-Semitism. You co-authored it with Shane Burley and argue that anti-Semitism can't be fought through policing, censorship, or elite institutions, but only through cross-community, bottom-up solidarity. Tell us more about the book.
2: Yeah, well, I mean, Shane Burley and I, Shane's an anti-fascist journalist based out of Portland, and we were both around 2018, 2019, we were both tracking the rise of the far right and the anti-Semitism that was at the core of white nationalism. The worst attack on American Jews in U.S. history happened by a white nationalist at the Tree of Life Synagogue in Pittsburgh. So we both saw that this murderous anti-Semitism was rising in the MAGA movement, and also these false charges of anti-Semitism were also being used by the same Trumpists to suppress the movement for Palestine. And so we kind of wrote about that and just realizing that the way that we hear in mainstream media, the way we hear talk about the fight against anti-Semitism gets it completely backwards. We can't be using the state. We can't be to suppress free speech, to repress our movements. The only way to secure lasting safety for Jews is the same strategy that we use to secure thriving for everyone, building coalitions across communities and ultimately fighting for a more just and equal world, because anti-Semitism is a conspiracy theory about power, right? It draws on people's alienation, people's disempowerment. It tells a false, story that there's a Jewish cabal that's responsible for everything. And the way to get at the root of that is to make people less disempowered, less alienated, less exploited in their daily lives. So they have less need for scapegoating. So we really are trying to put the fight against anti-Semitism back in the left, back in social movements, back in a project to transform the world.
1: How do you do that when there's so many billions of dollars of coming into the anti-Semitism? It's almost like an industry now.
2: The
1: anti-Semitism industry,
2: yeah,
1: with groups like ADL and pouring money into campaigns. There's billboards in here in Chicago, around the city, saying fight anti-Semitism, ads on TV.
2: Yeah,
1: which as a Jew, I'm happy that there's consciousness about anti-Semitism, but I also think it's really exaggerated in a certain way. I mean, I saw an ad on TV yesterday saying that something like 90% of all Jews experience anti-Semitism in their daily lives. And I'm trying to remember, the last time as a personal experience, I experienced anti-Semitism, lost a job, or mm-hmm. some of the things the kind of experience that black people or immigrants face, or even women face every day in terms of their daily work.
2: Yeah.
1: How do you feel? Don't you feel that, I guess you do, you feel that this is an exaggerated point? I mean,
2: well, there's a lot to unpack there. I mean, I definitely think that mainstream groups like the Anti-Defamation League, they have a vested interest in At this point, in inflating their numbers, right, and labeling a wide variety of protest anti-Semitic, they have a vested interest, I think, in spreading, you know, fear, in making American Jews and other Americans who want to do right by American Jews think that that there's a permanent crisis of anti-Semitism and that the people to blame are pro-Palestine protesters. So, I do think there are ways that mainstream institutions have a vested interest in keeping up this narrative, a financial interest, frankly. I mean, the ADL, you know, relies for its contributions on this notion that anti-Semitism is always on the rise. I also don't want to downplay the fact that anti-Semitism is a real thing. It is rising in the last decade of rising far-right politics in this country, and a rising climate of conspiracy theories. I mean, it's always been there. In this conspiratorial mindset that is, you know, the paranoid style of American politics, these ideas are circulating. They are out there on social media and in real life in a lot of forms. And anti-Semitism can sometimes look different than, the kinds of oppression that you name, like anti-blackness or misogyny. You're right that obviously at this moment in history, it's not impacting Jews in this kind of immediate, structural way. But the circulation of these anti-Semitic ideas and conspiracy theories, I think over time, is corroding the status of American Jews in this country, and I think we are at an unpredictable moment. And so I try to hold both, you know.
1: And it's fed by Israel's current policy. It's war expansionism, genocide, Gaza. It's bound to a. It's hard to distinguish the Jewish state.
2: Yeah,
1: from Jews, from Jewish people in general. So I think not to excuse anti-Semitism, but I kind of understand where it's coming from. Just like I kind of understood where white racism, where the charge of white racism was being directed at whites who weren't, white. Business people in the black community years ago, white shopkeepers who were the agent kind of exploitation and oppression. And so I think you have to distinguish, in other words, between anti-Semitism, the ideas of anti-Semitism, and like you point out, the structural oppression or attacks on Jews. Am I sounding a little bit confused? Because I am.
2: I think if you want to put it in Marxist terms for a moment, the superstructure obviously is related to the base, right? These ideas about Jews don't come from nowhere. They eventually do impact material society. They arise from material conditions. Like, I think anti-Semitism tends to spike in moments of crisis. I mean, we saw it, after the Great Depression, right? That was the rise of fascism. And now we live in a prolonged, post 2008, moment of realignment. So I do think that these ideas about Jews, they come from material conditions and they can impact material conditions. So I don't think they're kind of, floating above the world in a sense. But I agree with you that, when Israel, puts a giant Star of David on its flag and commits a genocide, when Israel's defenders say that Zionism equals Judaism and that the Jews all around the world support it, that is statistically shown to cause spikes in anti-Semitism. Like, studies have shown that the previous Israeli assaults on Gaza also correlated with an uptick on attacks on Jews in the diaspora. So I think it is not helping, for sure.
1: How do you account for the kind of the youth revolt among Jewish youth who have... for the last couple of years, I've been on the campuses protesting against the genocide, protesting against the Israeli occupation, things like that. And I've been paying a price for it in terms of having their, being kicked out of school, faculty members losing their jobs, surveillance. et cetera, you know.
2: Yeah. Yeah, no, I mean, it's, I think we're in the midst of a generational shift. I think, you know, I started working, you know, I was Jewish Voice for Peace's campus organizer in 2015 for a few years. And I think we had something like, you know, 15 chapters in a generous count. Now I think there's many dozens, you know, so we're in the midst of a generational shift here. You know, polling is showing, a poll just came out a few weeks ago showing that almost 50% of Jews under 35 now in America don't even need Israel to be a Jewish state necessarily. I think young American Jews are turning away from Zionism, and I think you know, not so young American Jews also, you know, might be questioning the long-standing attachment to Israel they've held. I think the shock and the moral, you know, revulsion at what's happening in Gaza is rippling across American Jewish life, and we see the same thing happening with young Christians, young Americans across the board. I think in the age of social media, it's impossible to ignore what we're seeing, and we don't trust mainstream narratives anymore. And so I think there is a generational revolt. Yeah.
1: So what are you basically calling for in your book? I mean, what do you put forth a strategy, a set of tactics? What's the theme? What's the main theme of the book?
2: Well, we uplift a lot of examples of Jews and other communities, you know, standing in solidarity together, marching together against the far right, like in Charlottesville and afterwards, you know, defending each other's, you know, sanctuaries and religious spaces. We lift up examples of communities being in coalition together, even when it's messy and hard. You know, examples of Jews and other groups fighting for transformative policies to fight anti-Semitism and all forms of hate on a municipal level. And we ultimately put forward a vision that the fight against anti-Semitism has to be part of the fight for immigrant rights, the fight against anti-Muslim bigotry, the fight for economic justice. We can't isolate it, right? We need to put the fight against anti-Semitism in the horizon of a transformed society.
1: You argue that Jewish safety is inseparable from Palestinian freedom. And yet, you know, some of the slogans from the youth movement, from the campus movement, and from the Palestinian activists, for example, slogans like "From the River to the Sea," have been taken by some Jews as meaning the destruction of the state of Israel. And that's being equated with anti-Semitism. How do you respond to that?
2: Yeah, I mean, you know, there's a variety of things people might mean when they make that chant, but by and large, I think most people use that chant to put forward a vision of equality in historic Palestine, a vision of meaningful democracy. You know, right now, what it means for Israel to be a Jewish state is to have laws and policies that enshrine a Jewish demographic, you know, majority. Laws and policies of Jewish supremacy in Palestine. I think from the river to the sea, Palestine should be free means equality instead. And I think in a way that does mean a fundamental change in the nature of the state of Israel, away from having laws and policies of ethno-nationalism towards full democracy and a society where Israeli Jews and Palestinians can all flourish. And I think that's what...
1: A Jewish state, a Jewish nationalist state that's democratic and where there's a place for Palestinians to live in harmony? Or
2: I think that's a contradiction in terms. I mean, I think we need to fight for a society there where Israeli Jews can be safe and be flourishing and have a vibrant civilization, and where Palestinians enjoy the same. But I think thinking that a state can be democratic but also have laws and policies on the books that privilege Jews over Palestinians is just a contradiction in terms. And we've seen that since the founding of Israel in 1948, the Nakba, the expulsion of hundreds of thousands of Palestinians. I think to really achieve democracy in that land, we do have to have a radical rethinking of the of the nature of the polity there. That doesn't mean that, you know, it won't be a flourishing Jewish civilization could still exist there, God willing. But I'm not sure that a Jewish state, in the way that most people understand it, is compatible with democracy.
1: Or compatible with democracy here.
2: Yeah.
1: Because now we see our own state power pretty much in league with yeah. Israel, becoming closer and closer and actually underwriting the genocide in Palestine and Israeli expansionism, war, if not for, and that means that those of us who are activists, democratic, small d activists, are under surveillance, are being put in jail, like here in the case of the Broadway Six.
2: And you know, I think those of your listeners who might still support this idea of a Jewish state in Palestine, I think if you look at those own policies here in the U.S., would reject them as anti-democratic. I mean, the right here in the U.S. wants to have a white majority state. They want to build a Christian nationalist country where Christianity is the law of the land in various ways. They are also obsessed with you know, demography. I mean, these are policies that in the U.S. we reject as anti-democratic, and so we can't support them in Israel too.
1: So now I want to get to like one of the main themes in your book and in your writings, which is the crisis, I guess you say the crisis in the right wing, the kind of a collapse of the collapse of the Israel crisis, I would call it, splintering of the MAGA movement, the emergence of a trend that is against the U.S. underwriting Israel's wars and you know, sending billions and billions of arms.
2: Yeah.
1: But it's coming from a far different place than where you're coming from or I'm coming from. Mm-hmm. Maybe rooted in some to some degree in anti-Semitism, but also rooted in a kind of American first isolationism, which is nothing new in this country.
2: Yeah.
1: But how do we respond to that? How should we? How should the American left, or as you put it, the anti-Zionist left, mm-hmm. respond to this right-wing crisis?
2: Yeah, well, I mean, you know, I think that we have to fight as hard as we can to really transform the democratic establishment, transform the liberal establishment to, you know, to get our side of the aisle on board with an end to U.S. support for Israel, an end to support for the genocide. I think we need a new batch of leaders in the broad progressive wing and certainly in the Democratic Party who are unapologetic about condemning the genocide and demanding that if Israel wants to remain a U.S. ally, that it adhere to basic international laws. People like Tucker Carlson see that the Democratic establishment is unwilling to do this, and they see that millions of Americans, including many young conservatives, are now tired of U.S. support for Israel. I mean, it's a long time coming, but now it's not only on the left anymore. And so I think people like Tucker Carlson are trying to outflank the Democratic establishment and say, if they're not going to take this issue, then we will. I'm not convinced that mainstream Republicans are going to end support for Israel anytime soon. But if Tucker Carlson and Candace Owens and such can draw enough people into the broad MAGA tent, even though that tent has a lot of conflict, I think they're trying to undercut the base of progressives. And they've been doing that for a long time on the right.
1: Well, it's a pretty low bar they have to cross. I mean, when you've got the leadership of the Democratic Party supporting Israel, underwriting Israel's wars. And even now, Schumer and these people are supporting the war in Iran.
2: Yeah.
1: No, so undercutting them is not really the problem. The problem is... outflanking them, yes, but it's pretty easy to do. Yeah. I saw today that Trump's poll numbers are the lowest in history.
2: Yeah.
1: Not only on the war, but on the economy and everything else. I mean, the MAGA consensus has collapsed.
2: Yeah.
1: And but the other side of that is the only thing lower than Trump's poll numbers are the Democratic parties.
2: Yeah.
1: And so the crisis is really within the Democratic Party, because if you run a campaign against against Trump, you have a good chance of winning it. But if you run as a traditional Democrat, you're very beatable. So with the midterms coming up in 28, we have to rethink tactics and strategy in terms of electoral politics.
2: I agree. And this isn't the first time this has happened. I mean, Trump's first campaign, I mean, he was running to the left of Hillary on economic issues in some senses. I mean, he was condemning neoliberalism. He was saying that, he admired Bernie. He was trying to get Bernie voters over to his side. So
1: he's admiring Mamdani right now.
2: Yeah, exactly. So really, it's not exceptional about Israel. This is something the far right has done for a while.
1: Yeah. We're going to move and take a little break, Ben.
2: Okay.
1: I'm talking to Ben Lorber, by the way, who's author of a new book. And a critic of right and liberal policies on Israel, and kind of an authority on the emergence of this wave of anti-Semitism. And stick with us. We're going to play a little music, and we'll be right back.

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1: 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More information about Ruby's Tears and all other Mars products is at mars.beer. Mars Community Brewing is a proud partner of Lumpin' Radio. 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
4: Welcome back. This is Mike Klonsky here on Hitting Left. I am talking with Ben Lorber, Senior Research Analyst at the Political Research Associates. He's been tracking the strange new alliances and fractures reshaping American politics around Israel. His new book is all about that. Ben, where can we get a copy of your book?
5: Yeah, it's called Safety Through Solidarity, A Radical Guide to Fighting Antisemitism. And you can get it pretty much anywhere. I mean, if you're in Chicago, I think you should get it at somewhere like Pilsen Community Books. But you can find it online. You can find it wherever, yeah.
4: What's next for you? What are you writing about now?
5: Yeah, I'm working on a new book on Christian Zionism that's not going to be out for a couple years. But it's kind of a long 400-year history of the movement of Christians who have supported this idea of a Jewish state in Palestine, often for their own religious kind of end times reasons.
4: And I've been reading a lot in the news about people in Israel attacking Christians now, spitting on Christians, abusing Christians. As well as Muslims. What's up with that?
5: I mean, that's been going on for, a long time in kind of a low-level way. I mean, there's certainly a very long history of Christians spitting on Jews, and much worse. And I think, whenever you have any group that kind of becomes allied with state power.
4: You mean Jews spitting on Christians?
5: Well, I mean like the 2,000-year history of Christian anti-Semitism.
4: Of course, yeah.
5: So, whenever you have a group that kind of takes power and starts to oppress minorities and to develop like a supremacist, worldview, there's going to be discrimination against minorities. And there's long histories of Palestinian Christians and, of course, Palestinian Muslims. And I think, there's tensions, and it's despicable. I do think that the far right in America tends to single out these isolated instances of Israelis spitting on Christians and whatnot, because people like Tucker Carlson are themselves Christian nationalists, and so they want to use this kind of appeal to Christianity to buffer their project. But so that is, I think, why it's getting more attention. But it's unconscionable, and I think we need
4: and we see this contradiction playing out in the Israelis' attack on Lebanon.
5: Yeah, I mean it's
4: exacerbating the contradictions between Christians and Muslims again in Lebanon.
5: Yeah. Yeah, I mean, Israel has a long history, and you go back to the 80s and 70s of supporting often far-right movements of Lebanese Christians. I think, imperialism always wants to divide and conquer, to exacerbate ethnic divisions. So I think, Britain did that in the Middle East. America did. Israel's doing it.
4: The spinning thing. I'll tell you a little story.
5: Yeah.
4: I was in 1990. I was in the former Soviet Union.
5: Yeah.
4: I was in Moscow, and we were playing baseball. That's a whole other long story. Mm. But we were staying with the Russian families.
5: Yeah.
4: And me and another athlete, a big football player from the Detroit Lions, we were walking down the street, and a little old lady saw us, and she came up and spit on my friend's shoes.
5: Mm.
4: And so we went back to the home of the people we were staying with, and we told them about what happened. And they said, is that because we were Americans? He says, oh, no. They probably thought you were Germans. So the old people, if they see Germans, they want to spit on them.
5: Yeah.
4: You know?
5: Yeah.
4: And so
5: it's funny.
4: It's kind of an interesting problem, you know, when you're in a country where all these contradictions are breaking out, you know, and you see the backwardness of certain people and the ethnic prejudices.
5: Yeah.
4: It gets you to the question of isms.
5: Mm.
4: And this is what I wanted to kind of ask you about. Especially today, I'm wondering about the difference between anti-Zionism and anti-Israel policies. What are we really up against here? Is it the ism? Because it seems to me defeating an ism, mm-hmm. or an ideology, whether it's Christianity,
5: yeah.
4: or dealing with socialism or capitalism,
5: mm.
4: that and changing people's attitudes about those isms is a lot different than policy agendas.
5: I hear you. I mean, yeah, about Zionism. I mean, I think, I think that word means a million different things to a lot of people. You know, for some American Jews, it means a far right agenda of territorial conquest. For some other American Jews, you know, like most people in my family who are very liberal, but still might feel warmly toward that word Zionism. It's this vague idea that they like Israel. They see Israel as kind of an insurance policy for Jewish, you know, safety. It's often more of an emotion than any kind of, you know, real policy agenda. So when they hear someone saying that all Zionists are evil, they just view it as an attack on their Jewishness. So if people want me to, you know, to define, you know, my preferred term for Zionism, I would say that it's policies to enshrine a Jewish majority and Jewish supremacists, you know, laws in Israel. And so I often think
4: it's not just
5: useful.
4: About changing people's minds, you know.
5: Yeah, I think it's more
4: useful.
5: It's
4: kind of like racism,
5: to,
4: you know.
5: Yeah.
4: You can't really outlaw it. It's,
5: yeah.
4: You have to organize. And anyway,
5: yeah.
4: go ahead.
5: I had somebody at a book talk say to me once, you know, I identify as a Zionist. And to me, what that means is full equality between Jews and Palestinians. And so I said, great, I identify as an anti-Zionist. I want the same thing. So maybe the word is less important. So I do think that often it's
4: the concept, of Zion from,
5: yeah.
4: from the biblical concept actually predates capitalism. It predates the state of Israel.
5: Yeah.
4: And it's also not just about Jewish Zionism.
5: Yeah.
4: You know, I mean, you can look at the Rastafarians are Zionists.
5: Mm. I mean, there's a way that,
4: it came to be an idea of escaping, you know, of Jews escaping oppression in Egypt back before there were a modern nation states, right?
5: Yeah, no, I think some people do kind of trace it that far back. And so, yeah, I mean, I think most people, when they say Zionism, or critics are talking about probably the political Zionist movement that started in the late 1800s and has led to the formation of Israel.

0: because of what's in Jewish religious teaching, I shouldn't have a state there yet. Others said, no, we want to stay in the diaspora and fight for socialism here in the diaspora, or we want to be integrated as modern citizens in nation states all around the world, and why should we have to go back to Palestine? So there's always been a lot of dissent. And as we said today, there's more and more dissent as more and more American Jews are waking up to the reality of the genocide. Yeah.
1: It gets back to the original question I asked. Can there be, at this point in history, can there still be a Zionism that isn't genocidal, that isn't right-wing nationalist in its character?
0: Yeah, I mean, I don't ever want to be fatalistic about anything. I would hope that the slide towards authoritarianism here in America can be reversed. So I don't want to say that the slide toward fascism in Israel can't be ever reversed. There's always hope for humanity. There's always hope that a mass of Israeli Jews are going to realize that it's going in the wrong direction. But it is true that on the ground right now, we do seem to see Israel sliding further and further into ethno-nationalism.
1: And how do we keep them from dragging the United States down with them? If they're on the road to self-immolation and defeat, how does that reshape American politics here?
0: Yeah, that's a good question. I mean, there's always been. I tend to not talk about it in a way where Israel is kind of, wagging the dog or whatever. I think there's long been really strong domestic constituencies here that have supported Israel, including many American Jews, but not all American Jews, but also, millions of American Christians. I mean, the largest Christian Zionist group in the U.S. called Christians United for Israel, they have 11 million members. That's more than the entire American Jewish population. So there's, and there's the arms industry. There's long-standing. I mean, the U.S. has wanted a foothold in that region for decades for its own reasons.
1: I wasn't really talking about Israel wagging the tail of the American dog.
0: Yeah, for sure.
1: But it seems like because of the way things are unfolding with the American politics so closely bound up now, and with such a big stake, it's hard to cut your losses and move in another direction, no matter if you're Democrat or Republican.
0: Yeah, no, I think there is a confrontation that we're seeing. It's been happening in the Democratic camp. It's now happening in the Republican camp. You have these deep-rooted neoconservative impulses on the right, to just totally back Israel against Iran, against whoever in the Middle East. There's this long-standing interventionism, but it's being challenged now. And so I think Israel's going to continue to be an issue that kind of a lot of politics crystallize around. Like, that's the thing. It's never only about Israel. Like, on the right and on the left, the Israel fight is about an old guard and a new guard, right? There's new conservatives who want to displace the old super Zionist consensus and build something new. And there are big debates not only about Israel but also about economics, about immigration, about trade. So there's a lot of it's a big fault line right now.
1: And it's reshaping both traditional parties.
0: Yeah.
1: I mean, I could see it in the last election when the Democrats made kind of an unprincipled alliance with the neocons.
0: Yeah.
1: Brought in the Cheneys and without any criticism of them.
0: Yeah.
1: It was kind of like all unity and no struggle.
0: Yeah.
1: And I think that really turned off a lot of young people. And today we see kind of the opposite trend where, I want to ask you about this. Maybe are you saying that we should have no unity with the, with Marjorie Taylor Greene and these people who are criticism of how do we deal with them? I find myself amplifying a lot of their, in my writing and here on the radio show, amplifying a lot of their statements about Israel. Of course, I've

0: made myself pretty clear over the last 60 years that I'm not in bed with those people.
1: Yeah.
0: But in the absence of a Democratic Party critique of Israel, I don't know where else to go to, you know.
1: Well, I mean, and we have to recognize that, you know, the Democratic Party and the left obviously still has a lot of strong champions for Palestine,
0: right.
1: Even more principled than Marjorie Taylor Greene. I mean, people like, you know, Rashida Tlaib or Ilhan Omar have been in it for a long time. And so, yeah, I think that, you know, the MTGs and the Tuckers of the world are getting a lot of oxygen right now. People are desperate. You know, people recognize that we weren't able to stop the genocide, and we weren't able to stop U.S. support for the genocide, and MAGA's in power right now. And if you see MAGA voices who are changing their tune on this issue, it's understandable that some people are drawn to that. But I think it's dangerous.
0: But you oppose that, right? Let me put it this way.
1: Yeah.
0: Do you see those right wing influences penetrating the left? Are there left groups or left movements now that are have joined in league with not the Pat Buchanan types anymore, but Tucker Carlson or Green or these people?
1: I think that's mostly a pretty isolated online thing. I think the left, outside of electoral politics and outside of the internet, is in a pretty weak spot right now. We don't see mass movements. There's not mass protests against the Iran war, so we can't really answer the question. If there were mass protests against the Iran war right now, would there be a lot of leftists who say, sure, let's have rallies with the right? You know, maybe. But I think it's a little overblown. I think most leftists know that people like MTG want to deport our immigrant neighbors, want to ban trans existence, et cetera. So they're
0: Carlson is an anti-Semite. We know that. Yeah.
1: Yeah. So I don't think there's going to be this huge alliance. But I do think, if you're a politician, it's inevitable that sometimes you're going to reach across the aisle and collaborate on specific things. If there are Democrats and Republicans who want to get together and call for an end to USA to Israel, then great. But on the ground, I think our movement shouldn't really spend our time applauding these people. I think we should take it as a challenge that we have to keep building our own movements. We have to make our anti-war movements, you know, broad and appealing and irresistible, so people join us and not them, essentially. It's a competition, I think.
0: Yeah, I think you're right about that. So you're really talking about a united front kind of movement.
1: Yeah, I think.
0: United front, there's unity and struggle.
1: I agree.
0: You unite with people who you disagree with, and then but within that you struggle, but in a different way. You don't.
1: Yeah.
0: Does that resonate with you at all, that idea?
1: I mean, I think we have to, you know, we're in competition with many independent voters, many independently minded Americans who could go either way. Maybe they voted for Bernie and Zoran Mamdani, but they are listening to Tucker. So we have to pull them into our side. So I don't think United Front means, working with the Tuckers and struggling with them. I think it's building a broad anti-war movement that can link, you know, domestic and foreign policy, right? That can fight for better schools and better wages and whatnot here in the U.S. And fight for an end to wars abroad. So I think we have to build that.
0: But what's the main target? If you're talking about United Front policies today, especially around Israel, and in the face of this whole generation is growing up in the face of the greatest genocide maybe since the 30s.
1: Yeah.
0: But it's also fighting around education issues. What's the focus of the United Front? How do you determine friends and enemies in that under those conditions?
1: I mean, I would, I look to, you know, to movements like No Kings, like, you know, for all the limitations. I think it's a good model for the kind of, like, how can we get as many people as possible in the streets on a repeated basis and can connect our different struggles to defend.
0: Around an anti-authoritarian politics.
1: Yeah, exactly. A broad anti-authoritarian politics that, that refuses, you know, to really budge on anyone's humanity, but that also is broad and can bring people in. You know, we can't just preach to the choir anymore. We have to bring some people in who might be listening to Tucker Carlson, but we can't, you know, throw our trans, our immigrant neighbors under the bus as we do so.
0: Yeah. I agree with that, but I also recall in terms of organizing this broad anti-authoritarian, no kings marches.
1: Yeah.
0: Oftentimes the Palestinians were thrown under the bus.
1: Because they
0: were seen as a divisive force.
1: Yeah, that's a losing strategy. No, I mean, we can't throw Palestine under the bus. So we have to be really bold and calling for an end to the genocide and U.S. support for Israel alongside all the other issues. Yeah.
0: United Front can't just be, it's never about ideological purity.
1: Yeah, so, you know, it's
0: about unity of action, really, right?
1: Yeah.
0: You judge forces and people by their action, not so much by what are they really thinking, what's their motivation.
1: I think we hear a lot of people talking about, oh, what's really in Marjorie Taylor Greene's heart? Yeah. How she changed as a person. And that's beside the point. I mean, what's she doing? I think her actual voting record, ironically, her voting record is worse than someone like AOC on these issues, even though some people online love to say that maybe she's better than AOC on Palestine. It's ridiculous. I think that parts of the left are being kind of wooed by these people because it's so novel. But I think it's important to keep a clear head about these things.
0: Yeah. And the clarity is not there.
1: Yeah.
0: You know, like... I don't know what Marjorie Taylor Greene's thinking is, or her motivation, rather. I heard somewhere that she met some Palestinian activists or, you know, Republicans who were telling her about the devastation in Gaza, and she was, you know, morally outraged as a Christian.
1: Yeah.
0: To what was going on, and she decided to break with Trump.
1: I mean, that might be possible.
0: Yeah.
1: You know, so the next question is,
0: who cares? Why do we care? Yeah.
1: Or does she extend that Christian love to her immigrant neighbors? You know, if the answer is no, then it's, you know, selective, and I think it's understandable that someone like her could have selective empathy for Palestinians, you know, being massacred around the world. And that's not nothing, right? I mean, in this two-party system where empathy for Palestinians is so verboten for most of the establishment, sure, I mean, it's good in a limited way that these people are newly empathetic, but it's not it's selective, and in some ways it's instrumental. I think they're, you know, they want to condemn Jewish supremacy in Palestine, but not Christian nationalism here in the U.S. So, you know, I could go on and on, but yeah, it's important, you know, not to get confused by these people.
0: So in a general way, if you build a mass movement, and see, this is something we were confronted with back in the 60s. You build a mass movement against the war, and for us, that be the war in Vietnam and the war, I guess you'd call it, in Mississippi.
1: Yeah.
0: Is what brought hundreds of thousands of young people to SDS. You know, so then we were faced with the contradiction in 1968 in the presidential election. How do we support the Democratic candidate Hubert Humphrey, who was responsible for allying with the Dixiecrats and shutting out the Mississippi Freedom Democratic Party at the convention, and also was a war supporter of the war in Vietnam? How could we support Humphrey, even though he was running against Richard Nixon, almost the equivalent of Donald Trump today? And we decided we couldn't do it.
1: Yeah.
0: And so that's a dilemma a lot of people are facing now, you know. What's the character of the United Front, and what's our tactics? And how do we distinguish between the struggle in the streets and the struggle in electoral politics?
1: We can't throw Palestine under the bus. I do think there is one difference, maybe, that, you know, the authoritarian forces in the U.S. that are crystallized on the Republican Party are much, you know, stronger, I think, and are really posing an imminent, dire threat to even the possibility of democracy and marginalized communities here in the U.S. So I do think that a strong priority should be blocking that. Whether that means, but I couldn't tell people in 2024 to hold your nose and vote for Kamala. I couldn't tell Palestinians that. Who could? So it's, it's the Democrats' fight to lose. I do think, yes, we have to have a broad front against authoritarianism, and we can't erase Palestine from it. And how that's worked out in practice, it's very difficult. We're in a very confusing impasse, but I'm inspired by many of the progressive politicians and candidates and movements who are rising right now and insisting on not having a Palestine exception. So that's hopeful to me.
0: I guess as we're close to running out of time, Ben, and maybe I've already asked you this question in a bunch of different ways now. When you look at this moment, genocide in Gaza, an authoritarian right in turmoil, a growing threat of fascism here in the United States, and a Democratic leadership underwriting the war, what does a responsible left do next? Not in theory, but in practice. What's the work that actually builds power without sacrificing our values?
1: Yeah, I mean, that's a good question. Sorry. I think, I think people organizing where they're best positioned to, joining and building new organizations, whether that's unions or neighborhood groups or getting involved in larger formations, building a strong grassroots, building a democratic grassroots. I think investing in our people power, in all kinds of ways, is the only hope we have, and not just in moments of mass upsurge, not just when you go out for No Kings, not just in the upsurge around migrant defense, but day in and day out. I mean, plug in where you can and try to build for the long haul. And I think we can't leave any tactic off the table. We have to work in the electoral space, and we have to work on the streets and everywhere in between. So, I mean, there's no one golden strategy or tactic. We're in a disorienting moment, and we're all trying to figure it out. But I think not giving up is maybe the best I could say right now.
0: Good note to close on, Ben. Ben Lorber's new book, Safety Through Solidarity, A Radical Guide to Fighting Anti-Semitism, co-authored with Shane Burley. It's available widely. Ben's also been doing a lot of writing and thinking and social media, collaborating with others. You can follow him. I guess we can follow you where?
1: Twitter or Blue Sky. Political Research Associates, my organization, is a great place to get your analysis on the right. And good. Yeah, thanks for having me.
0: Okay, thanks for being here. Here's some closing thoughts as Ariandi takes us out with a Last American Waltz, timely music. A reminder that you can catch every past edition of Hitting Left at Libsyn.com or wherever you get your podcasts. 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
2: Live from the United States, where capitalism is the virus, and specifically for today's conversation, neoliberalism is the virus. And this is hell. Rich and wonderful people are living longer and longer lives and staying in their now empty homes longer and longer and holding down the best paying jobs longer and longer while voting for policies that undermine proposals for the future spending that they will not benefit from. Only younger people will, which is why older voters support candidates who blame all life's problems on those damn kids. Yes, the elders you may love also may be taking up the best housing stock and the best jobs while undermining any hope for a better future. See? I've told you so. This is hell. Joining us today, returning to the show, we are very happy to have back on the show, Kent Professor of Law and History at Yale University, Samuel Moyne, author of Gerontocracy in America, How the Old Are Hoarding Power and Wealth, and What to Do About It. Welcome back to This is Hell, Sam.
3: Thanks so much for having me, and sorry about your compressor.
2: Yes, everything is going wrong here recently. And actually, in the middle of the night last night, there was a area-wide blackout for about 5 minutes, which I woke up to because everything in my house started beeping. So
3: right.
2: Not great. So you can follow Sam on Twitter at Samuel Moyne. So Sam, to what degree do we recognize the political effects of an aging citizenry? And what do we miss in our understanding of the world today? What the politics that are happening right now in the United States when we do not recognize the effects of an aging voting crowd?
3: Well, I think we're embarked on an experiment and it's never been tried, which is mass life extension. And I think no one's really thought hard about the political consequences. So my book is just an attempt to kind of gather together what we know so far in one country about what it means for our politics intergenerationally to have so many more older people, absolutely and relatively. And I think, you know, from what I can see, the outcomes are good and bad. It's great to have longer life. It also means that those who are old have more power, and probably more than they deserve. And I try to make that case.
2: So is Make America Great Again a reflection of an aging society? Is an aging society more likely to want to return to a nostalgic past, no matter how much that past has become or is in reality a myth?
3: Well, I think, you know, that question has to be, you know, explored on multiple levels. For sure, in 2016, Donald Trump was put in the White House by older voters. 2024 is a bit murkier, although, again, in some of the crucial precincts in, you know, Michigan and elsewhere that determine the outcome, older voters played an enormous role. But I think your question is bigger than that, because it's really also about what happens when the Democrats win, because they put an old man in power, and our most recent Democratic president still has the record for the oldest president. Trump will probably beat it. And I think both of those men share a nostalgia for the 1950s, which they interpret a little differently. I think, you know, what your question's really about is about conservatism with a small c. And I just think it's not ageist, but true that as we age, we become more backward looking than forward looking. And why not? We don't have as much to look forward to and a lot to look fondly back on in our memories. Aristotle, the Greek philosopher, said that as we age, we begin to live in memory rather than hope. And so I think it just has to be taken seriously that an older population will mean a nostalgic politics, and we're living it.
2: Do you think that explains Donald Trump's recent remarks about that seemed very McCarthyist when he was talking a lot of scaremongering about communists and the overthrow of America and social media recently? Is this all a hat tip to the older voter? Is this an attempt to get the older voter to align themselves or realign themselves with Donald Trump?
3: I think, you know, I'm not claiming that age is the explanation for everything, but it's kind of amazing when you start thinking in the way you're thinking that it explains an extraordinary amount. And I agree with you that not just the politicians, but their constituents are so old compared to the American past that it wouldn't be surprising if politicians imagine their audience as their fellow senior citizens. And so they have a common stock of memories. And in the case of those guys, it's been Cold War memories when life was good, threats were clear, and everyone agreed what they were. And not climate change, but some, like, you know, enemy barbarian at the gate. And it's not just these guys. When you look at, you know, polls about youth versus age as they bear on our political preferences, younger people say the biggest problem to solve is climate change. Older people say it's terrorism. And so I think you're onto something, but I wouldn't want to, like, you know, pin everything on explaining any one statement.
2: So how new is this gerontocracy, and is this uniquely American, or is this happening around the world and possibly a factor in the rise of global far-right movements?
3: It's a great question. I mean, it's certainly global. You know, more than half of humanity now lives under political leadership over the age of 70. That's largely because of Narendra Modi in India and Vladimir Putin in Russia and Xi Jinping in China, all of whom have aged beyond 70. When these guys meet, they talk about life extension. That was revealed the other week when Putin and Xi hooked up and talked about organ replacement. I think in the longest view, and I argue this in the book, gerontocracy is old school. It's probably the most common form of government that humans have had, basically living under councils of elders. And yet there were age and term limits that mortality built in the old days. And our form of gerontocracy is new, because our older politicians now, and very much including women like Dianne Feinstein and Ruth Bader Ginsburg, can plan on indefinite high function, or at least what they think they can. And you know, think of death as something that will happen much later, because it generally does. And then, maybe more important, our politics is based on elections and money. And, you know, of course it matters if the politicians are old, but it may matter less now when the voters and those who hold wealth, including, as your intro emphasized, housing, are so up in years. And so I study gerontocracy as a kind of blast from the past that has been renovated, and it has specific American characteristics, even though it's a general problem. I think the best explanation globally is that everywhere but sub-Saharan Africa is involved in this experiment with the demographic pyramid. In the old days, you know, the younger humans, the more of them there were, and that was true in every society, including American, until recently. Now there are fewer young people, and many more old people surviving longer. They can count on surviving, and that has political consequences of various kinds.
2: Was the point of the mandatory retirement age of 65, was the point of that to keep the gerontocracy in check in any way? And if we did reinstate such a mandatory retirement age again, what effect would that have on the gerontocracy?
3: Well, I think it would have a big effect, just because we know of a lot of people who are older and still working, and not because they must, because they can't make ends meet otherwise, but because they can't imagine giving up the meaning and significance that their high status work provides them. Like the alternative to work for many, unfortunately, in their minds is irrelevance or neglect. And that would matter less if they weren't hurting their own businesses, if they weren't blocking succession. We had a whole HBO miniseries about it, but they are in many sectors. Now, I think in the old days, since mandatory retirement was only abolished between the 1970s and 1990s, there were a lot of bad reasons for mandatory retirement, including ageist assumptions about when people just couldn't hack it anymore. Maybe even like eugenics adjacent assumptions about the need to get rid of dead wood and bring new life. The problem is that abolishing mandatory retirement completely neglected the possibility that we're living, which is that in many sectors, the younger people and even middle-aged people are blocked from advancement and don't, like get to contribute in the way they could with their brand of creativity to you know, whatever it is. So we do have mandatory retirement for things like air traffic control and pilots, and that's because of cognitive decline. And we now know that politicians, you know, also face the risk of cognitive decline or death. And so we should want to control that. But I think we just need to restore a little balance. So in the book, I argue we should figure out which are the sectors in the economy where there's like a bottleneck, and people, in a sense, waiting on the old man to leave his cushy job, when he's not contributing as much as he thinks. And figure out ways of transitioning to new blood.
2: You mentioned ageism, and I can imagine that you have been. I imagine that you've faced criticism of people saying that
3: absolutely.
2: You are ageist. So, how can we address gerontocracy without being ageist, without engaging in ageism?
3: So, there's a certain crew. You know, and I sympathize with them because I'm in my mid-50s and not getting any younger, who think that depreciating or calling out older people is by definition ageism. And that's wrong. It, you know, you remember the saying that to those accustomed to privilege, equality feels like oppression. And that's behind a lot of the allegations of ageism towards me. Because I'm trying to kind of keep our concern about ageism alive and well while making room for fair reforms, because ageism is also about mistreating everyone else other than the old because of their age. And so ageism has to be about protecting all age cohorts and figuring out how they live fairly in the same society and how we, you know, have intergenerational equity and solidarity so that those who have power in all of its forms, including wealth, in a sense, have to, you know, live in the same society as those from whom they're hoarding those resources.
2: So does our current state of gerontocracy reinforce ageism?
3: It can. I think, you know, the sad thing is that, you know, gerontocracy often hurts elderly Americans. The best example is the exclusion of long-term care from Medicare, which is horrifying and was revealed, you know, not least in the pandemic, when the state of American nursing homes became, you know, so vivid in the news. I actually argue in the book that we need to do better by older citizens by providing them the care that they need and deserve, and also, you know, facilitating their transition to an ideal retirement rather than one they feel as oppressive. And so this is a very pro-elderly case against gerontocracy. We also have to recognize that, you know, it's not just that gerontocracy sets back the interests of younger people by, for example, delaying any attention to climate change or long-term risks. If you take a topic like immigration, this is a fascinating one because we know that the older you are, the more problematic you think immigration is. That's partly because the older you are in America, the likely you are to be white. I think the average age of white Americans is in the 50s. The average age of non-white Americans is in the 30s. Part of the nostalgia you referenced among older, therefore whiter Americans is a whiter America. And that is behind, I think, a lot of our immigration restrictionist politics in recent years. But the truth is that older people need immigrants most of all for two reasons. First, we need new workers to pay for elder benefits. And we need new workers to provide the care in that some of them will provide as care workers for elderly citizens. And so this is the best example of how gerontocracy is, in a sense, something that older Americans themselves should want to see challenged for their own sake.
2: Older Americans vote a lot, and they vote for their own needs and whatever is best for them. Except when it comes to immigration, it seems like all of a sudden their needs, their personal needs, take a back seat to their beliefs about fear of immigrants. Why Yes. is it that those needs take a back seat when it comes to immigrants, especially in the case of people who are in nursing homes, in the case of people who do use healthcare and recognize the fact that a lot of the people who are serving them are immigrants?
3: Absolutely. I mean, the other great example is taxation, because as you said in the intro, and it's very well documented, that one general characteristic of older voters is that they're most oriented towards immunizing their property from disturbance. They've acquired it. They don't want it disturbed, and they don't want it taxed. Our age of tax revolts is not accidental that it's the age of gerontocracy and the aging of the voting population. And yet we would need higher taxation precisely to increase elder benefits, including that missing long-term care component. But on the immigration case, absolutely, it seems like your story and mine of nostalgia for a past America, in a sense, trumps, if you will, their actual interest in having immigrants around to pay for their care and provide it.
2: You describe Cicero's writing in 44 BCE, which you explain prove the elder tract for the ages. Old people have lost some capabilities, Cicero conceded. They are, however, well positioned for new responsibilities because age compensates for the damage it inflicts. Biology taketh away, but giveth too. Aging, in Cicero's view, is something like corporate advancement training. It allows its beneficiaries to rise up the rungs of importance from grunt work to great authority. The pursuits of the younger, including the capacity for sex and other sensual pleasures, are kind of a distraction, right? You add, he insisted that coming to the end of their lives, elders can embrace the common good and transcend their narrow selfishness. Did Cicero then view the elderly at a position in their life when they can best consider what is the common good and into what is best for the immediate needs of the elderly? And if so, were the elderly in his day selfless? And in our day, like everyone else, they're selfish.
3: Well, no, I think he was aging himself, and he'd been thrown out of power and wanted it back. And before this, he insisted that we should want the best people in power. And then, once he got old and thrown out of power, he developed this new rationalization for, in a sense, clawing power back. And it was about putting old men in power. And it would be nice, I think, if he had been right that older people become selfless because, they come to the end of their time. They're not as interested in acquiring or ruling others, and they can think about the future. The trouble is the facts don't bear out his analysis, and I don't think ever did. Cicero said, old men plant trees for the future. But then why is it that it's older people who are most likely to disregard climate change, which involved the burning of the planet? Why do they are likely eat meat more than any other people, and then contribute to the deforestation of the world? So many other examples. And so it seems as if we're talking about ancient thinkers, I mentioned Aristotle, who was on the other side of this, and he said, no, actually, old men are hoarders, and their basic goal is, especially if they're denying their own decline or impending death, to keep what they have protected against interference. And I think Aristotle, nailed it, and certainly describes the behavior of older Americans better on balance. It is true, of course, that those who choose to retire in America today are most likely to volunteer of anyone. But, they're also most likely to, defund the state and create the need for kind of private actors like volunteers and philanthropists to give back. And so even their contributions kind of are connected to a form of selfishness.
2: You also mentioned the French existentialist Simone de Beauvoir memorably dismissed Cicero's heirs for their, quote, eulogies of old age smugly repeated through the centuries. And you add, these are my gods and I will follow them for daring to call out elder rule for its faults. Is elder rule something that has been debated through the ages, but is not to the same or any degree today? And if that is the case, why do you think that is the case, that there's less discussion about elder rule today?
3: Well, for a few reasons. It has to be said that every culture we know about has lionized older people, especially older men. And it's almost something that would have to be explained, as part of evolution. Although then it's very hard to explain because, older people are physically the weakest. They're not, perpetuating the species anymore. And yet they have, garnered a reputation for being avuncular or wise. Aristotle, my hero, says, well, how do we know they're not repeating old mistakes? And yet I think, it's always been the case that older people have benefited from a kind of, culture of deference. And I'm all for deference and making sure that we honor everyone for what they have to offer and just for being a human being. But I do try to give some love to, let's say, the dissidents across history who have said, well, wait, what are we trying to do? Do we want a society in which we, in a sense, mindlessly lean into the perpetuation of life? We deny our possible decline, our certain death. I mean, Brian Johnson does, but maybe the rest of us shouldn't. And mainly, I think if we don't talk more openly about not just the virtues of aging, but the vices, we won't even see what's happening to America politically, whether it's in the elder dominance of elections, or the elder dominance of the way capitalism is working. And so I wanted to take advantage of a moment when actually because of not just the Bidens and Trump, but the Mitch McConnells and so on, there is more, a more open discourse about older politicians to say, that's just the tip of the iceberg. We really need a more open discussion of, the virtues, but also the vices of an aging society and the political consequences of living in one.
2: We've had guests on the show who have argued that you don't have to be white to be a white supremacist. Do you have to be old to be part of the gerontocracy?
3: Absolutely not. I mean, I think, there are actually a lot of elder advocates, and older people deserve advocacy. But I think often the agenda is skewed. In response to my book, and it's worth noting this criticism that has been made. It's been said that the elder poverty rate is the same as the poverty rate of the rest of adults, and that's true. What that neglects is other facts, like the fact that the child poverty rate is higher than anyone's, and you know, for very understandable reasons. When Donald Trump began to talk about the so-called One Big Beautiful Bill, he actually did begin to address Social Security, which many on the right thinks needs some, you know, attention, and actually certainly will need some kind of like legislative fix within a short time. But in the end, the One Big Beautiful Bill slash SNAP benefits for children in poverty, even though children are already the most impoverished group, and did nothing to address intergenerational inequity. So elder advocates of all ages are, I think, right to say that the elder plight is really horrendous. The exclusion of long-term care I mentioned already. And yet, what about everyone else? They need advocates too, of all ages. And so my book is in a sense an attempt to say, let's take ageism more seriously. Let's figure out what it means to do right by our seniors, but also make sure that the reversal of their fortunes, they used to be the worse off group, now they're among the best off, it doesn't lead us to neglect everyone else.
1: You are here, and this is Hell.
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1: Manufacturing dissent since 1996. This is Hell.
3: And so I document very, I think, grimly in the book just how unfair it now is to have a class system in the United States that's age-inflected. And of course, that has effects on older people, too, because if you're old and rich, you live longer than if you're old and poor. And so what I think we need to do is not like choose between the age factor and the class fit factor, but say there's no choice. And we need to figure out how age and class go together in so many instances. One reason is that there are a lot of formal perquisites that older people get, especially protecting their housing, especially from tax. And so that means that they've become very asset rich in the tens of millions. And if we care about oligarchy, we have to see just how far it's what I call oligarchy in the book. And the receipts are all there and the info is really staggering. I think when we just see not just how much more money, in all of its forms that older people have, acquired, but that it's gotten far worse in a neoliberal era. So the period since the 1970s is the one in which we've had this aging of the American population. And that's no accident.
2: So I've had guest after guest on the show, and going back 20, 30 years now, who, let's say it's a climate change activist who's in their 20s. I asked them, you know, do you hold your parents responsible in any way for, you know, the state of the world that we're in, whatever the crisis that we're facing? And person after person have told me, no, I don't hold my parents accountable. Why don't we hold the generation or generations before us accountable? Why must they be, for example, the greatest generation when clearly they were not?
3: Well, the greatest generation really is associated, thanks to Tom Brokaw's book of that name, with those who fought World War II, and you know they're all dead basically. Now boomers are dying off in great numbers, but many are still around. And I think you know what I want to avoid doing is scapegoating individuals or groups or generations, because I think the boomers, in a sense, got lucky. They were around at the right time, first of all, to come into a pretty good life and path forward early in their lives, and then to stay around thanks to life extension, in part because of the abolition of mandatory retirement, in part because of big real estate bubbles that they enjoyed and that have made them often very wealthy. And yet, you know, just like I'd say, you know, it's no individual white person's fault that there's white supremacy, yet we should still oppose it. I want to say the same thing about gerontocracy. The problem isn't old people, it's gerontocracy, which is a malignant structure or system. And a blame game is not going to help us all face it. And especially since there are fewer younger people together, there are fewer younger people, you know, especially compared to the boomer generation. I think we can't imagine a politics of reform that isn't based on intergenerational solidarity. In part because, as we discussed, gerontocracy hurts many old people as well. And so what I imagine is not like blaming or scapegoating a generation, more saying, this is unfair. This is something everyone should want to change, and figure out how, you know, the progressives can, you know, seek that majority that they will need if they want to face populism and Donald Trump and, you know, the next decade or two.
2: You write that the most common age of donors in recent elections can run as high as 70. Finally, older Americans are backed by the best funded advocacy group in world history, the AARP, and enjoy the most governmental benefits by a vast degree. The government is bought and paid for by those who are up in years and is organized for their sake. Does the AARP not only lobby, you know, when you watch the commercials, it's about promoting elder care, but also undermining benefits for younger generations? Are they pro-elderly and view social funding as a zero-sum game?
3: Well, I think it's a cause group, and it's just staggering how gargantuan it is in numbers and money. Lobbying is a small part of what it does, but it's nonetheless incredibly effective. And it has pushed through, I think, noxious reform like the abolition of mandatory retirement, in which it was a central player. But I think its main function is actually stabilizing the way things are. And that means the form of elder benefits we have. It's not been very good on the way the welfare state is racialized and gendered. It's not tried to, you know, push through a reform for the sake of long-term care, which I mentioned is excluded from Medicare. Part of the issue is that it became so big that the AARP is always divided against itself because, you know, it has neoliberals and socialists in it. It became almost an agent of stasis. It needs to be understood mainly because of the electoral threat that the older voter poses to politicians. I think politicians live in fear of doing anything that would be campaigned against by the organization. And the effect is that, in a sense, the AARP doesn't have to do a lot because it's so fearful in making what one scholar called the electoral bluff, that it stands for the voting power of older people, which, as I document, is immense. You know, in one primary in New Mexico in 2024, the median age of the voters was 72. And so the elder skew of our so-called hashtag democracy is scandalous, and it in a sense plays into the AARP's power. Where I'm concerned is that there's no comparable organization for people under 55. And so, like we stigmatize youthful forms of politics like protests and call for law and order. And yet there's this gargantuan, cause group for older people that, you know, has a good reputation. And so I really don't think it's the responsibility of AARP to save America, but it's our responsibility to make sure that everyone's fairly represented and everyone gets advocates for their interests.
2: And as you pointed out earlier, the child poverty rate is much higher than the senior poverty rate, yet they don't have an AARP. They don't.
3: Correct.
2: They don't get welfare. Does being anti-youth, or at least they don't get the kind of care that seniors get, does being anti-youth, not just being pro-elderly, does being anti-youth win votes? Does support by younger voters even become a liability for political candidates?
3: Well, I wouldn't want to say there's an iron law because, as you know, I think the, you know, election of Zoran Mamdani suggests that there can be campaigns that draw on intergenerational solidarity and attract folks from different generations, and candidates famously in U.S. history like Jack Kennedy and others who have made youth an advantage rather than a liability. But I totally agree with you that if you're a politician seeking office, and you could be young or old, you know that, you know, especially if your future is going to be decided by a primary, the older vote is what matters. And that will affect everything about what positions you take, how you present your candidacy. And so it wouldn't be surprising if in many situations, politicians basically scapegoated the youth, blame things on them, in order to, you know, get into power. But then, of course, once they're in it, they have to serve the, you know, interests that got them there. And those are going to be elder interests. And that's unfair.
2: How much do you think that is why the DSA so frightens Democratic Party establishment? And that is because they are challenging the oligarchy.
3: I think that's right. I mean, I think, you know, I'd like to see the DSA make age an issue more than it has. I understand that, you know, the left needs to think carefully about coalition building, and I'm not arguing for intergenerational war. But I do think we can't think about class without thinking about oligarchy. And so the policies have to be, you know, kind of tailored to the kind of society we live in. I think there are so many reasons why left political positions have been stigmatized by the Democratic center. And I think gerontocracy could be one of them. Big explanations, not just because of who's voting and what their political preferences are. The Iran war was the first war in many decades that was only supported by older Americans. And so I think there's a lot of nostalgia in the leadership of the Democrats. Joe Biden epitomized this, like hearkening back to older views that the DSA is directly challenging, not least in foreign policy in the Middle East. And we're just going to have to see how the left plays its cards. We've had amazing election results lately, in which socialist candidates in New York have prevailed, in which even outside New York. And I'm not a strategist, but I do think on substance, if we don't face gerontocracy, we can't be socialists.
2: As you mentioned earlier, Aristotle said, they, the elderly, live in memory rather than hope. Is a political effect of the elderly a sense of change being impossible, a sense of surrender, and this kind of hopelessness we seem to have, especially when it is related to climate change, that nothing can be done as we continue to burn more and more fossil fuels every year? Is a political effect of the elderly a sense of hopelessness?
3: Well, I think it's complicated because, as far as I can see, one of the most American things about American gerontocracy is that many older people are encouraged to live

0: are locked out of power, don't vote because they're alienated from the system, then your vote, which is too concerned with the present and nostalgic about the past, comes to define politics, and that's gerontocracy.
1: So, do we need to vote against politicians who take money from AARP and then individually, not just reflexively join AARP after qualifying?
0: Well, it doesn't support candidates, I personally haven't joined the AARP since I'm definitely of the age when I've received their mailings, and you get, you know, a membership card without even paying dues in the mail. I'm not against the AARP or even joining it. Maybe it does things that I will appreciate and need. My question is, how can we think about getting advocacy and representation for those who lack it? You know, when you mention child poverty, it's just obvious that those who don't even get a right to vote are going to be most oppressed in America today, and they are. That's one reason why I advocate both lowering the voting age in the book and even exploring things like proxy voting, where the youngest eligible voters can have more votes to vote for their, those even younger than them who are unenfranchised. For a country that has so much, social justice energy around like lacking the vote, the situation of children is an absolute scandal. And I think the more we do to address it, the better. I even think that younger people who are alienated from the system and don't exercise their right to vote need some love. They're punished for mobility by registration requirements. We don't have time off for voting, so older people who are either retired or have power at work to leave are benefited, and that explains part of the radical disparity in turnout between older and younger people. So I think, my main concern here is for us all to think structurally and systemically about who's being treated unfairly and what we can all do about it.
1: But you also write, I don't oppose the American entitlement state for seniors. You write that those who do, such voices insist that an end or reduction of perquisites like Social Security must occur in the name of fairness. The truth is the opposite. Only an expansion of our generosity, including the promise of long-term care, can overcome the iron grip of old people on power. How can you oppose gerontocracy but support the benefits that give them power? How can expanding care limit their power?
0: Well, it's a great question, Chuck. And really my main goal in the book is to save the ethics of intergenerational justice and solidarity from neoliberals who kind of owned it as a pretext for attacking Social Security and Medicare. Now, the truth is that those benefits, are not about giving people power. They're about giving them care and treating them well. I think they're, if you like, they're down payments on socialism. Older people are the closest to socialism that any Americans have ever been because they have these entitlements. I actually think we should expand them. But that's because I think that we could envision a kind of grand bargain where we give older people the care they need and even expand it to cover long-term care. And that's because it's right to do so. And there's money for doing so if we raise taxes on the rich who are old. But it's also like strategic, because the grand bargain could be about forcing those who get care when they deserve it because they're aging to give back your power and resources to the community. And that means to younger people and people in their prime. Our state should be about helping everyone. Not just giving care to those who need it, but equipping children to live their lives and launching them into the prime of their lives when we can expect most of them. And so I think we need more for everyone. It's just that older people are getting enough that, in a sense, like they could get more in order to

0: give back more.
1: Why didn't What About the Children lead to older conservatives voting for the future of young people instead of the continued power of the old?
0: Well, you know, I as far as I can see, you know, in spite of Cicero's prediction, when you're old, you may think about legacy, but it's really within your family. And frequently, those who have means are delaying intergenerational transmission. We're actually, because even boomers die, we're in the greatest intergenerational wealth transmission in recorded history. And yet, those like me and Gen X who receive inheritance, if we do, I'm not, but you know, they're receiving it so late in their lives. It's like King Charles becoming king when his mother dies in his 90s, but he's 70. So it's about kind of delayed transfer of the resources that we need. And I think that's happening on a social level, not just within rich families. And when we look beyond families, we see that the tax aversion of older voters is really about other people's children and grandchildren. And that's part of why older Americans have sponsored a lot of residential segregation, meaning they move across municipal lines to avoid having to pay higher property taxes to support the schools for other people's children. They may pay for their own children or grandchildren's college. And I know the price tag on that is pricey. I benefit from that, and I pay for my own, you know, college age kids' tuition myself. But the question is, if you're not paying for other people's children and grandchildren too, are you thinking about the future enough?
1: Just a couple more questions for you, Sam. You write, of all the failures of American gerontocracy today, one of the worst is our failure to integrate old age as a definite phase in nearly everyone's life, a phase that should be appealing to those in it and permitting succession for those not yet there. Making old age seems appealing. That seems simple enough. In fact, I'm going to be talking about this on Patreon next week. I'll be talking about how I can make it appealing to people. Not having to do your 9-to-5 and taking your time back from them so you can do literally whatever you want that is within your means. Having the time to take care of yourself and give back to the community that has given you so much. Why does America have such a hard time explaining the appeal of a new chapter in your life?
0: Well, I think a lot of reasons. You know, the work ethic in American life goes back to Ben Franklin and the Protestants who founded the country. And it's deeply irrational, but it's proven very durable. Part of the reason is that because of the spottiness of our welfare state, older people don't know how long they're going to live. They're going to live indefinitely, and they're worried that they will run out of money, even when they have vast amounts. And so there are a lot of reasons that are very understandable why older people are working. That's why I think if we guaranteed indefinitely long care, we could, you know, make a case for, you know, transfer of assets, higher taxes, all the rest. But I think most fundamentally, that, you know, we failed in this country to envision retirement as your last chance to reinvent yourself before the end and to provide a culture where we all benefit from that life stage that almost everyone is going to reach unless they're extremely unlucky. And so, you know, I have a lot of more technocratic, wonky suggestions in the book, but really in the end, everything's going to depend on a cultural revolution where we de-emphasize the work ethic and say, you know, old age is not about being perpetually young, which a lot of people with, you know, medical interventions and all kinds of other things really want old age to be, and really think of it more as a new opportunity that's unavoidable, that ends in death, but can be something that is exciting and, you know, allows for a kind of new persona. I fear that for some who are so invested in their vocational identity, it will be difficult for them to make a substitution for what they've done, you know, in their work lives. But we can encourage them to think beyond, you know, their work ethic.
1: You write that Americans must transcend gerontocracy. What do you believe will happen if we do not transcend gerontocracy, as you say?
0: Well, in the East Asian societies where the demographic pyramid has shifted most, of course, there's so few young people and so many older people in relation to other cohorts that there's a crisis of the economies. There's a crisis of care, both not enough people to fund it and not enough people to give the care. And at the same time, as in our country, a rise in hostility to immigrants, even though it would address both of those problems. And the result is population loss or even population spiral. It's happening in Japan, more clearly even in South Korea. And so I think we will be talking about this issue of gerontocracy a lot more, no matter the, you know, how many people look at this book, there will be a lot of others, because it's undeniable that our experiment, our grand experiment in lengthening life and shifting the nature of our population, is having big political effects. I don't know the future, but I'm writing this and because I'm hopeful about the possibilities of a project of intergenerational solidarity to stave off gerontocracy getting even worse. It could happen anyway.
1: I've got one last question for you, Sam. We have been speaking with Samuel Moyne, author of Gerontocracy in America, How the Old Are Hoarding Wealth, Hoarding Power and Wealth, and What to Do About It. Our final question for you, as always with all of our guests, is the question from hell, the question we may hate to ask, you may hate to answer, our audience is going to hate your response. Is old age not only an existential threat to democracy, but is it an existential threat to the United States?
0: I would say it existential is a big word. I think it could become one if we have a even further collapse in our birth rate. I think I doubt that will happen soon enough, and so I would say it's an endemic structural injustice. But that makes it worse, because that means gerontocracy is alive and well. It's durable. It's stable. It's worsening, and so it's something that we have to confront, or we will be living with it, you know, for a very long time to come. And you know, Oscar Wilde said, America is a place that's defined by its tradition of youth. That's no longer true. And the question is whether we want to reclaim anything of what America used to be.
1: Sam, I cannot thank you enough for being back on the show. This is an absolutely brilliant work. It made me have all sorts of thoughts about my own aging. And this is just excellent work, and I really appreciate you being back on the show. Sam Moyne is author, again, of Gerontocracy in America, How the Old Are Hoarding Power and Wealth. And make sure you check out diggingaholepodcast.com. Thank you so much, Sam, for being back on the show. Really appreciate it.
0: Thank you, Chuck. I really appreciate it.
1: All right. Talk to you soon.
0: All right. Bye-bye.
1: Bye.
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0: 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I'm your host, Jerry Mead Lucero, and this is the Sunday, June 21st, 2026 edition of Labor Express. I'm sure most of our regular listeners know that the 2026 Labor Notes Conference wrapped up last Sunday here in Chicago. Held every 2 years in the world capital of the labor movement, the conference is the most important regular gathering of the fighting, militant, and democratic wing of the U.S. labor movement. Unfortunately, a family health crisis forced me to cancel my plans to attend this year at the last minute. That was a huge personal disappointment, but it doesn't mean that I won't have audio from the conference to share with you all. Thanks to our friends in the Labor Radio Podcast Network, of which Labor Express Radio is a very active member, we still have access to the conference audio, or at least much of it. Beginning tonight and continuing over the next several episodes, I'll bring you highlights from the conference. As always, the conference addressed a wide range of labor struggles, local, national, and international. Still, several key themes emerged as common concerns among participants and organizers. One was the lessons of Minneapolis. Many on the fighting side of the labor movement wanted to learn from the successful organizing that took place there against ICE's presence, an issue that Chicago knows all too well. We'll hear about that in future episodes. Another theme was one that we focused here on Labor Express quite a bit in recent episodes, the impact of AI in the workplace. We'll also cover that in upcoming episodes of the program, and it will enter tonight's discussion in some interesting ways. Tonight, we'll focus on the presence of Amazon workers at Labor Notes. Hundreds of Amazon workers organizing across the country attended this year's conference, making their struggle one of the central themes. The fight at Amazon is in many ways a fight for the whole working class. Amazon is the steel mill or the auto plant of the 21st century. Just as those industries once shaped work for millions in this country, Amazon's structure and working conditions are shaping the future of work today. That makes the campaign to organize Amazon not only one of the country's largest organizing battles by sheer numbers of workers involved, but also a struggle whose success or failure will have consequences for the working class as a whole. We'll hear in a few minutes from Amazon workers from North Carolina who attended this year's Labor Notes conference. In the second half of the program, we're turning to one of the most significant labor struggles unfolding right now in the Chicago area. Just across the border in Whiting, Indiana, 800 workers at the BP oil refinery have been locked out for more than 3 months now. I spoke with United Steelworkers Local 7-1 President Eric Schultz, the union representing those workers, to understand what's happening on the ground. This is a fight that urgently needs real, concrete labor solidarity, so I hope you'll stick around for that. It's a story that you'll want to hear, and it connects in some striking ways to the broader themes that we've been exploring here on recent episodes. But first, our old friend and fellow Labor Radio Podcast Network member Steve Zeltzer of Workweek Radio was able to make it to Labor Notes and talked with several workers organizing at Amazon in North Carolina. As you will hear in these interviews, the issue of AI in the workplace is very much on the mind of these workers.
1: My name is Italo Medelius. I'm the secretary for Carolina Amazonians United for Solidarity and Empowerment Cause.
2: You're here today at Labor Notes. What's going on with Amazon and your organizing efforts in where you are?
1: So Amazon organizing has really picked up in the last year. Our organization started at a facility called RDU1 in Gardner, North Carolina, about 5,000 people. And we've now expanded into five different locations. And we have footholds in every warehouse in the city of Durham, North Carolina, which right now is like the beating heart of labor in North Carolina. We have expanded our organizing committees, and right now there is a real push for unionization within Amazon, because Andy Jassy, the CEO, just wrote a shareholder letter where he's explicitly saying that their business plan is to automate away our jobs. So we have to be at the table when robotics and AI come into our warehouses.
2: And there are many workers who would like to have a union. They're joining unions, but the company's refusing to recognize the union. San Francisco, where I'm from, that's the situation over 2 years. How are we going to get union contracts?
1: So the only way to get union contracts, in my opinion, is for all the different Amazon groups to come together and take on the behemoth. I do happen to believe that it's going to have to be a mixture of NLRB elections, which do put a lot of pressure on the company. They don't want NLRB elections, but that's not going to be the saving grace. As we've seen with ALU, they don't have a contract yet, right? So it's going to have to be a combination of shop floor actions, of economic pressure when it comes to things like prime boycotts and redirection of money into unionization. So economic pressure, NLRB elections, and on-the-ground organizing to put pressure on Seattle. Because ultimately, the warehouses themselves don't make the big structural decisions. We got one pinpoint. It's Seattle, and that is the boardroom. That is Jeff Bezos. That is Andy Jassy, David Zapolsky.
2: And these people, some people call them techno-fascists, who are running these tech companies. They're bringing in AI. A lot of workers at Amazon have been injured. What is going on? Because you should have some protection if you're working at Amazon. What's the reality of a worker at Amazon?
1: Oh, the work at Amazon is very, very grueling. It's almost like being an athlete. You're almost a professional athlete when it comes to the physical work that you do. And injuries and even deaths we're finding are being covered up by Amazon.
2: Isn't that workers' comp fraud?
1: Oh, of course it is. Of course it is.
2: They may be criminally prosecuted for that?
1: You would think they should be, right? We found out that two people at least have died at Amazon locations this year. One person died at our location. And right now we're running a 911 campaign because Amazon has a policy where they don't they discourage people from calling 911. You first have to go to a manager or to your internal medical unit. And that's why one of the people at our facility died. He had a stroke and had to wait for like an hour before he got help. So right now we're putting pressure through, making sure that those policies are not on the books. But then also we have to uncover, going all the way back to 2015, Amazon's been accused of hiding deaths and hiding injuries, and they are very, very good at it. So these things need to start
2: coming out. Isn't that criminally prosecutable? Because under workers' comp laws, you're not supposed to hide injuries, but it seems like what you're saying is they're flagrantly hiding injuries.
1: That's right. Right now we're working with the North Carolina Attorney General to open up an investigation on these Amazon practices, and we are talking about a national 911 campaign. That's one of the beautiful things about the Amazon labor movement, that every year we unite more and more and more. And here at Labor Notes, we're going to meet with Amazon workers from all over the world, right? And mostly from all over North America. So if we can have sort of a continental unity of Amazon workers, that's going to be Amazon's worst nightmare, and we're getting very close.
2: There have been strikes in Italy of the Amazon workers there, and in England they forced them to sign a contract. But it seems like as a principle, they don't believe in signing any contracts for Amazon workers here.
1: That's right. No. And we had one person from France that came over, and she asked, hey, do y'all have employment contracts here? And employment contracts we don't really have. You either get the job or you don't. And you have to abide by the terms and conditions the employer gives you. And the look on her face was she thought that she was living in another world, which she technically is, right? They don't want to give us contracts here. They believe that it's, I don't know, against the American way or something to give people contracts.
2: And the government and this has re-engineered, redistricting to knock out black representation in the South. What do you think about that, and what do you think the labor movement should do about it?
1: So I think the labor movement should continue building that power in the warehouse and in the workplace. I think the workplace definitely is your key point of political organization. If you can't democratize the workplace, a place where you spend more than half your life at some points, you don't really have a democracy, right?
2: So how can people get in touch with your group?
1: So AmazonCause.com. Email us at communications@AmazonCause.com. And please get in touch.
2: Okay, thank you.
1: All right, thanks.
2: Good.
1: So much.
3: Holy.
2: Okay. So, what's your name?
3: My name is Reverend Ryan Brown.
2: And you're here at the Labor Notes Convention. You're going to be meeting with other Amazon workers. What is the situation for Amazon workers where you are and your organizing efforts?
3: Yeah, so where I'm at, it's the same situation at every Amazon. Low wages, very, very poor working conditions. The bosses can, at any given time, change whatever they want to change. And they don't look at individuals as human beings, but as robots. And we're in this fight because we see Amazon as an existential threat. Even if you don't work at Amazon, Amazon has an impact on your life. It has an impact on our planet. And it is definitely an evil empire that needs to be dealt with.
2: And Jeff Bezos and other tech billionaires believe that they should use AI to get rid of workers. Are you concerned about that, and how is it affecting workers at your plant? Where's your plant at?
3: Yeah, so our plant, so we represent 7,500 workers, roughly, in multiple plants in Wake County and in Durham. So it's not just one plant. It's very interesting with AI. Now that I understand what AI really is, I have actually watched slowly AI come into the building. I watched when we first started working at Amazon 5 or 7 years ago, you could just go in, choose the station you want to work at, it's fine. Now they say, quote unquote, the computer is telling me that I have to send you upstairs. The computer is telling me I have to put you on this line. Sad thing about AI and some of the concerns is that, well, you're a human being. I'm telling you that physically my arm hurts, my back hurts. That computer, that AI doesn't know that. Some of the concerns with the AI would be that Jeff Bezos, Andy Jassy, and other big wigs at Amazon have already told us in the next 5 to 7 years that majority of the jobs will be automation. And so that's the gospel that we're preaching to workers in the Carolinas and throughout the South, or anyone who would sit down and listen to us, is that now or never is the time that we need to come together with whole lot labor and unionize.
2: For the head of the company, the owner of the company, to tell you you have no future, that we don't need workers, what does that mean to the, not only Amazon workers, but the workers in this country?
3: Yeah, so to me, that's a dark future. It's
2: dystopian?
3: Yes, it's a future that I don't want to live in. It's a future that is not good for humanity. And again, when I'm saying preaching, because I'm a reverend, preaching the gospel of liberation, that's our message, that you don't want this antichrist spirit, this anti-human spirit, and for the boss to tell us that, for the boss, when you ask a question about if thinking about AI taking our jobs, they've already told us that we're worthless by the way they treat us each and every day when we go inside the warehouses.
2: And workers, Amazon workers are organizing here, they're organizing around the world. Do you think the tide is turning, that workers are beginning to rise up and organize? And also the attack on black representation in the South, resegregation, you have politicians who say we've got to go back to the good old days. We can't talk about civil war in our schools because people will be offended. What does that say to you as a person from the South?
3: Yeah, so what it says to me is that one of the things, let me put it this way. One of our biggest challenges in the South is that you deal with a lot of people that's indoctrinated. They've been indoctrinated to believe that to celebrate this empire. They've been indoctrinated to June believe that if you just go to work and work hard, that things are going to get better. That's just not true.
2: So they have illusions about the nature of this.
3: Illusions. And so one of the biggest challenges is providing political education to folks. When I see fascists who are banning books, not wanting to tell the story of the real truth here in America, why? It's simple. Because our ancestors, regardless of those ancestors, regardless of the color of their skin, whatever good cause they fought for, they've already given us the playbook. And how I look at it, it's the same Pharaoh, it's the same Nebuchadnezzar, it's the same Caesar, it's the same empire. It's just dressed up with a different language, it's just dressed up with a different suit. But the past gives us a way to fight these folks.
2: And there have been history of labor struggles, union struggles in this country. In the 1930s, there have been textile strikes in the 1930s. So workers have a history of struggle in this country, organizing, fighting back, and getting unions.
3: But now watch this. So one of the textile fights is from a town that I grew up in, Gastonia, North Carolina. In Gastonia, North Carolina, you had some of the most ferocious fighting with these textile mills. I went to school in the public schools. It wasn't until last year I took a fellowship with the City University of New York on labor and democracy, or leadership and democracy, that I even learned that, hey, this happened right in the town I grew up in.
2: That history wasn't there for you.
3: No,
2: they didn't talk about that history.
3: No, not at all.
2: So that's the hidden history of working people in this country.
3: Yes, and so, and our folks are so indoctrinated that when we come on the scene like, hey, you don't have to live like this, You don't have to, this is a digital plantation. You're not getting ahead. The housing is not affordable. That's why, again, I emphasize, we have to provide the political education, the patience, and when you're organizing in the South, it's a breed of a horse of a different color than, say, like our older siblings, Amazon Labor Union in New York, where the folks are very familiar with unions. Because you're actually talking to a guy that when I first started organizing, I knew nothing about a union. I grew up with my grandparents. One worked in the textile mills. The other one's a construction worker. They were not union members. I couldn't tell you five relatives that I have that were union members. But this is the way. And now, even when I read the Bible in any holy text, that I see unions, I see people coming together to fight evil injustices.
2: Okay, thank you.
3: My man.
4: Yes, my name is Ross Amon. I'm with Cause out of North Carolina.
2: And you're organizing, supporting the organizing at Amazon. Why don't you talk about the conditions you face, the issues workers, Amazon workers, and other issues face in North Carolina?
4: Besides not having a livable wage, we have safety conditions where folks just get injured, and too often we come to work and we're looking at the flashing red lights of, you know, of the emergency vehicles. Heat conditions, we've had some of those addressed. Sound conditions, we've had some of those addressed. But without organizing, they would not have been addressed. And so we're just hoping that we can get much more better and get that livable wage and pay time off for folks with these long work days in such a loud warehouse.
2: And these injuries, has AI and the introduction of technology affected the injuries in Amazon?
4: I guess to an extent that I say people fear robotics and AI taking their jobs. They may be trying to increase their numbers, and so repetitive stress injuries that occur from working at the pace to try to compete with what they see coming, perhaps. I don't have any definitive information, but you just touched something that is definitely on our mindset.
2: And the issue of injured workers, it's against the law to cover up injuries of workers. Talk about what is really going on for injured workers.
4: We've constantly talked about the underreporting that takes place with OSHA. We are very certain that there's underreporting. Always a hesitancy for when one goes to wellness for them to log it. It takes place at Amazon too.
2: Isn't that workers' comp fraud? Deny or prevent workers from going to a hospital because they don't want that in the record?
4: Most definitely. Most recent is the other day with a situation where I had an infection of a nail that I was saying, you guys are trying to say this has nothing to do with the repetitive injury work that we do here. And they were most definitely trying to put it off on just me and did not want us to fill out any paperwork. Of course, if that occurs with me, I'm pretty certain it's occurred with other individuals.
2: Okay, thank you. So what can people do who want to support your efforts?
4: Well, we keep saying to folks that Cause still exists. 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We're visible in the warehouse with these bright shirts. We use our bright yellow ones. Reach out to us. We also have Instagram following at Cause, CAUSE.
2: Okay, thank you very much.
4: Thank you kindly, sir.
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6: 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That's MARZ.beer. What's Mars is yours. 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
0: 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Having grown up and lived in Chicago for over 50 years, the BP refinery in Whiting, Indiana feels like familiar territory. Not that I or anybody I know ever worked there, but every summer my family and later myself as an adult would take trips nearly every weekend out to southwestern Michigan. Frequently, rather than follow the interstate, we would take the route that my father took as a child before the interstates even existed, driving south down South Lakeshore Drive to Route 20 and Route 12 across northern Indiana. As an adult, that became my preferred route, as I have a real fondness not only for old-fashioned highway driving, but particularly for the northern Indiana corridor with its mix of urban working-class neighborhoods, some of the heaviest industry anywhere in the country, and some of the greatest natural treasures in the nation in the form of the Indiana Dunes. I've passed the massive Whiting Oil Refinery countless times in my life. So when I found out about the ongoing lockout there, I was eager to get someone on the program to discuss it. Last Thursday, I spoke by Zoom with Eric Schultz, president of United Steelworkers Local 7-1, which represents 800 employees at the BP refinery. We discussed what led up to the lockout, how his members are holding up, and how folks can show solidarity with these workers. One part of our conversation that really caught my attention was something I hadn't expected to be such a major factor in the lockout. The biggest sticking points in negotiations are clear enough. BP is threatening to eliminate 100 jobs at the refinery, to cut wages across the board, and to roll back longstanding bargaining rights. But among those bargaining rights the company is especially eager to strip from the workers is their ability to bargain over how AI is implemented at the refinery. Once again, we're seeing how artificial intelligence is reshaping the landscape for workers everywhere, from Amazon warehouses to oil refineries and nearly every sector in between. It echoes what we discussed in recent episodes of this program where we talked about the ILO's report, which found that at least 20 to 30% of jobs are likely to be affected by AI in the coming years. This struggle is yet another example of how urgent and widespread that challenge has become. As you will hear from Eric, it appears that BP has been planning this lockout for years. They seem determined to wait out their workers even at substantial financial losses. It's the age-old short-sighted character of corporate bosses who sacrifice even short-term profits to impose their will and control on their workforce. I should probably pause here to define lockouts for listeners who might not be familiar with the term. You could think of a lockout as the opposite of a strike. Instead of workers refusing to work, management refuses to let them work. In this case, the union was prepared to keep working under the terms of the old contract while negotiations continued, but BP chose to shut the gates and bar the workers from entering until they agreed to the company's demands. Of course, BP didn't fully halt production. Instead, they brought in scab replacement workers, mostly from far outside the region, to keep operations running at a minimal level. That decision has put both the remaining workforce and the surrounding community at serious risk, given the complexity and inherent dangers of refinery work. It's a stark example of how employers can weaponize a lockout to pressure workers while still trying to maintain production at any cost. Before we jump into the interview, I should offer a couple of quick caveats. As you all will hear, and as many of you who've known me over the years already know, math is not exactly my strong suit, and apparently my sense of time isn't much better. In the following audio, I repeatedly described the lockout as having passed the two-month mark. In reality, it began in mid-March, which means we are now more than 3 months in. A third grader could probably figure that out faster than I did. And yes, after thinking about it a bit more, I am also aware that 100 is not 20% of 800. Still, the point stands, losing 100 members to job cuts will be a devastating blow to any union. The scale might not be exactly one-fifth, but the impact is enormous all the same. So without further ado, here's my interview with President Schultz of USW Local 7-1. Growing up in Chicago, living in Chicago the vast majority of my life, I'm so familiar with the refinery. I used to go past there so often. My family used to go out to southwestern Michigan, where my dad is from originally, for summer vacations and so on. And I don't know how many times over the years I've driven past on Route 20 there, going to Route 12 through northern Indiana. So that place feels very familiar to me. But I'd love for you to tell us a little bit about your local, yourself, your local, and the place that you work at.
8: Yeah, sure. So I'm a machinist in a refinery. We basically, we're kind of like mechanics, so repair pumps and turbines, compressors, things like that. And I've been working at the refinery October of 2009. We are local. We represent, we've got about, approximately 800 refinery workers. We also represent workers for Whiting Clean Energy, which is right across the street. It's another British Petroleum installation, but it's a separate bargaining unit. We represent the Whiting Refinery Plant Guards. We represent employees at Kinder Morgan, which is attached to the refinery. They handle the coke handling. And then we represent some pipeline workers, 40-something pipeline workers across the Midwest for British Petroleum. So, it's a fairly large local. It's shrunk in size over the years that I've been on the board due to some corporate downsizing and restructuring. But we're currently, again, about 800 members inside the refinery, and over 900 total.
9: Right. And my understanding too is the refinery is one of the biggest around. I think it's the biggest inland refinery, if I remember correctly, in the country, and one of the biggest in BP's portfolio.
8: That's correct. It's the largest inland refinery in America. So, meaning basically, there's some refineries on the Gulf of Mexico that are larger, but it's the largest in the Midwest. It's the largest landlocked refinery in the country, and it's the largest British Petroleum refinery as well. It's a massive installation. It spans, we claim Whiting, but part of the refinery is in Hammond. Part of the refinery is in East Chicago. And the bulk of the refinery is in Whiting, but it does straddle three cities.
9: I do remember how big it is from having gone past it so many times in my life. You mentioned, that you're a big local, 800 members, and that your workplace actually spans even multiple cities. So I can imagine that when your members are impacted, you're talking about a pretty significant impact on the local community.
8: Oh, absolutely. We have members that live all throughout Northwest Indiana, the greater Chicagoland area. We have members that live in Illinois, members that live, south suburbs, western suburbs, Chicago. I believe we even have a member that lives in Michigan. When 800 people are put out in the streets and lose their income, there's definitely an impact on the community. They're good jobs. There's no doubt they're good jobs. It allows our members to really contribute well to the community, to their local, to whether it's coaching softball, soccer, Pop Warner, things like that. That's all drying up. They all dried up really fast as people are just struggling to try to find two and three jobs to make ends meet while they're locked out. So there's definitely a large community impact. And then, the replacement workers that they're bringing in, they're intentionally recruiting people from Louisiana, Texas, Oklahoma. So that money's not coming back to the community. It's people that they're paying very well to come up here and do our jobs while they lock us out. They're taking that money and sending it back home.
9: Right. Yeah, I do want to talk more about the replacement workers too in a minute, but let's get a little bit of a update on the lockout itself. I know you've crossed the 2-month mark now, and this, I guess, originally started because you were in contract negotiations, and the company basically put forward a contract that was going to slash jobs. I understand there was going to be a loss in bargaining rights, just stuff that you guys couldn't accept, I guess.
8: Yeah, their proposal, it's not bargaining. This isn't, typically the way bargaining works is you bargain around the periphery, right? Like there's pain points for the company, there's pain points for the membership, and you try to work so that both parties can, can get a little bit of something out of it. You know, to me, a good bargaining session, when it's over, neither party feels like they won. You feel like you compromised. That's to me, this the true spirit of bargaining is compromise. Their proposal package is just absolutely ludicrous. There was no way our membership was going to accept it. The initial proposal was the elimination of about 200 bargaining unit jobs, drastic wage reductions for almost everybody, or for almost every job classification, I should say. Sweeping management's rights. Basically, we'd be giving up our ability to bargain over our job classifications, which is, that's everything, right? That's what you do, how you're trained, what you're trained on. Management's rights, sweeping management's rights over the use of artificial intelligence, over timekeeping, time clocks, badging in, badging out. I mean, basically, it was just their proposal was to make us a non-union shop. We'd be union in name only, which the end game there is, in a right-to-work state. Eventually, people would just say, well, why am I paying union dues if all we're doing is a Christmas party and a picnic, right?
10: Right.
8: It's not worth it. So, yeah, they put that across the table. And they moved a little bit off of it, but it was, it's kind of some of the art of the deal stuff where it was completely unacceptable to begin with, and it's still unacceptable, but they moved. So now it's down to elimination. Like there's fewer job losses. The wage cuts are a little bit less than originally proposed, but they're still pretty massive. Our membership overwhelmingly rejected it. I think we had like about 93% of people show up to vote, which is amazing when you only hold a vote for a part of a day, and you got people on vacation, people that are sick, people whatever out of town. 93% of the membership showed up, and 98% of those voted no on the contract proposal. And it's only the company's subsequent proposals after rejecting that have only gotten worse.
9: Yeah. I mean, when you're talking about an 800 member local, and you're talking about 100 less lost jobs, I mean, I'm notoriously terrible at math, but I think that's 20% of your membership, right? So you're talking about a cut that would just have a massive impact on the bargaining unit.
8: Absolutely. When back in say 2014, I would say about 2014, 2015, we were around 1,200 members. And now we're down to 800. We've had two, since 2014, we've had two severance packages based on corporate downsizing. And they just continue to gut the workforce. They've done the same thing with the salary workforce as well, but then typically they bounce back and refill all those salary spots, but they never bounce back and refill the hourly spots. So we've gone from 1,200 to 800, and then their proposal was to go down to 600. So cutting our membership in half over the course of 10 years. It's an interesting world right now with working for British Petroleum. But I mean, if you read the headlines, it's obvious it's a corporation that's it's kind of lost at sea on a rudderless ship. They have no direction. They continue to change leadership, continue to like just blow in the wind and change directions every couple of years. And we're having to pay the price for terrible management and poor leadership from London.
9: It's interesting. One of the things you mentioned too, in terms of the things that they were pushing back on, was this no bargaining over AI. And I've been spending a considerable time on the program in recent episodes talking about the impact of artificial intelligence on the working class. It just strikes me as interesting that that's such a sticking point, for them. It makes me wonder what their plans for the future are. Right? I mean, it's amazing how every job that you can think of is being potentially impacted by AI. You wouldn't think that, working in a steel, in an oil refinery would be one of those jobs, but apparently that must be what they have in their heads.
8: Yeah, it really is bizarre. It's, we're not saying that we're like completely against artificial intelligence, like, of course it is going to have a massive impact on working class, on everybody. Like it's, you know, you just want to step back and just talk, you know, what it's going to look like just to be an American in 10 years. Like this, it's going to be a completely different world. And I do worry about that. But as far as like just specifically in refinery, I mean, artificial intelligence has been here. We have our you know, computer controls, our board operators that run the units. There's artificial intelligence working in the background, trying to figure out how to streamline things, how to make things more efficient. We're not saying we're against that. We are against the proposal that says that we will waive our legal bargaining rights in perpetuity, which is just absolutely outlandish. Like, right. The law says that we have a right to bargain over our working conditions, and they want us to accept to put into writing that we are waiving our legal rights to bargain over our working conditions when it comes to artificial intelligence. And that's just bizarre. And to your point, it's like, well, what do they have in mind? What are they so worried about that they don't even want to have to talk to us about the use of artificial intelligence? It makes you wonder, like, who's writing these their proposals and what they have in their mind. But it's not rational, it's not reasonable, and I don't think any American would just voluntarily waive their legal right to bargain over something like that.
9: I think you're very smart to push back on that one hard. I mean, I'm currently out for a period of time in California, where the ILWU has been famous for being one of the unions that, you know, years ago really fought automation in a way that a lot of unions didn't, right? And they're given a lot of credit for their membership surviving, even though they've certainly lost a lot of jobs to automation and actually negotiating, you know, some of the best, you know, wages and benefits of any working-class American in this country, because they did put a big fight in over automation. So I think it's smart for unions like yourselves to really not give ground on this AI issue.
8: Yeah, no, I agree. And again, it's, to me, there is a differentiation. It's not saying that, look, you know, there's, I don't want people to think that we're just completely against artificial intelligence. Me as a person, I worry about it, but as a realist, you know, from a bargaining unit perspective, from a union perspective, it's like, you're not going to stop it, but you need to have a seat at the table, and you need to have a voice. You need to be able to bargain those changes. So, right, we need to make sure that you're utilizing artificial intelligence to benefit the workforce, not to deplete the workforce, not to degrade the workforce. So, you know, and we all use artificial intelligence in our everydays, right? Like, who doesn't get on ChatGPT? Right. Even your search engines on Google, or you're utilizing it. So again, I'm trying to just be clear, like, this isn't like just doomsday against artificial intelligence. I think it's just, you have to use it as, you have to have the leverage to use it as a tool to benefit, not to harm you.
9: I'm also wondering too, you know, obviously all of us are being affected by the whole gas price issue right now with the war in Iran, and that, you know, maybe at least going into a pause phase if nothing else right now. So maybe the prices were going to start coming down, but still we've been going through months of, you know, some of the highest gas prices we've ever seen. I'm kind of wondering, you know, obviously the negotiations were going on before all that occurred, but I also kind of wonder if part of the reason that BP decided to go with this lockout is they thought that maybe they were in a better, you know, position somehow because of the concern that people would have with gas prices. I wonder if they thought that would put pressure on you guys in some way to give in. Although I don't think it's worked, because I understand the community support for you guys is pretty strong there.
8: I kind of have a different view of it. Just to me, they had this plan in the works for years. When they hired a guy named Jordan Marks. He had worked at an Exxon refinery in Beaumont, Texas, and he had those employees locked out for 10 and a half months with some of the very same proposals. While they were locked out, BP, British Petroleum, hired him he came to our union hall, introduced himself, and we had asked him the question, you know, like, give us some examples of when you've worked well with the union and when you've had struggles with the union. And he told us, well, currently, you know, there's basically said he's the architect of the lockout down in Beaumont, Texas. And he said it with a grin, which was basically just a big slap in the face. And that was 5 years ago. So they brought him in for this very purpose. They've been plotting this. Because I would argue that this is the worst time that they could be doing this. You know, had they just been responding to market conditions, they would have, any reasonable manager would have just said, hey, just get a contract, just move it along, just punt, just sign the exact same contract that we've had for the last, you know, the last cycle, and some living condition type of raises and move on, because right now the margins are huge. Right, they could be printing money, and they still are because of those margins, but they're losing out on opportunity costs. So we normally run about 400.

0: they felt that there was favorable conditions. I believe that it was something that they planned years in advance. They started training their salaried employees much earlier this round of bargaining than ever before. They were training them harder, and there was a lot of whispers inside the plant that this was going to happen, that there was going to be a work stoppage. It wasn't called a lockout because they were trying, I believe they tried to push us into a strike. They wanted us to strike and look like the aggressors, and they were just going to gut us, and we didn't take the bait, and we tried to continue to work and tried to continue to bargain. And then eventually, their plan was starting to unravel, so they locked us out.
1: Okay, yeah, that makes sense. I'm also wondering too about the potential danger to the community of this lockout. You mentioned the fact that these scab workers are being brought in to run the plant while the lockout is occurring. Obviously, an oil refinery is a potentially very dangerous site if not run properly. What are the concerns there?
0: Yes, it's even when so it's before the lockout, when you had the full staff, the people that had 10, 20, 30 years in there that do it day in and day out, even under normal conditions, it is a very unstable environment. It's a very dangerous place to work. And that's not because it has to be. That's just because oil companies are notoriously, and British Petroleum is one of the worst. They're notoriously bad at maintaining their equipment, putting money into things that need to be fixed. There was a book it's probably, I don't know, 15 years old now, 20 years old possibly, called Run to Failure, and it talks about British Petroleum's operating kind of creed, that they don't want to put any more money into it. And then they have to, they wait until something catches on fire, they put out the fire, and then they fix it, basically. So when we're in there, it's a dangerous place, and there are upsets, a lot of upsets, right? I'm not, so, there's a lot of talk in the media about when there's a flaring event and whether or not there's an issue. Well, even when we're in there, there's flaring events. The difference is when we have equipment failures, when compressors trip offline, when we lose power, things like that. Our people know instinctively, because they've been there for so long, they know how to respond to it, and they know how to put the refinery into a safe, stable place quickly. These replacement workers don't know that. And don't get me wrong, there's some good salaried folks that are in there, and there are friends and their family, and they might know what to do, but you need more than just one person on a crew or two people on a crew that knows what's going on when all hell breaks loose. So it's just a matter of time. It's they're having issues. Again, we get reports every day on what's going on. They're going to continue to have issues, and you don't want to put it into, you don't want to, I'm trying to be very careful not to say something that you don't want to wish something into existence, right? Like, you don't want to see, I don't want to see anybody get hurt. But the corporation, they have to know that that's the game they're playing. They do know that, and they just don't care, right? It's a gamble to them. And if and when stuff does break loose in there eventually, and somebody gets hurt, they're not gonna care, right? It's sorry to say, they try to talk a lot about, caring about their employees and caring about the community, but it's been made very clear that this new leadership group in London, or wherever this is coming from, which it seems like it's coming out of London, they just don't care. This is just a money-making installation, and they're just desperate to get money back into shareholders' hands. And if somebody gets hurt or killed, they really don't care. That's just a cost of doing business.
1: So I'm curious how the members are holding up at this point. At 2 months is quite a while now to have been locked out. I know that there were some threats I think the company made too about to the workers' health insurance if about the lockout. I don't know if that's how that's panned out. I'm curious how the members are holding up.
0: Well, we're at 3 months now,
1: Oh, 3 months, I'm sorry.
0: the vast majority of the membership is solid. It's I mean, of course, there's some people that were just kind of on shaky ground financially going into this, and were, and and we've got our assistance committee up and running and

0: helping people out as much as they need it. But the overwhelming, yet people are getting frustrated 3 months in. People are definitely getting restless, kind of looking for, what are we going to do to change things? But at the same time, I feel like people are more dug in than ever. Every day that this goes by, people get more and more resentful of the company. We've got good maintenance workers that, came from the trades, came from electrical locals, carpenters locals, pipe fitter locals, boilermaker locals. And a lot of them, most of them, continue to pay dues into those locals, and they went straight back to work, and they're never going to come back. Or they're going to wait and see what this contract brings, and then make a decision whether or not they come back. But so we're gonna I, that that's more like the people are dug in. Our guys and gals are they're really I mean they're pissed off. They really resent this company. And there are people, a lot of people, the overwhelming conversation that I'm having is people are struggling to know how the heck am I ever going to come back and work and look at these people in the eye and work for them. We've got, good operators that have moved out of state to take other jobs. They're not coming back. So the membership's strong. We're fine financially. We're in a great spot. The Steelworkers International Union has been contributing money into our strike and defense fund since day one of this lockout. We've had locals, steelworker locals, and other unions from across the country sending us checks. We've had just individuals sending us checks for our strike and defense fund, and we really haven't even touched our own treasury yet. And this is we've just been subsisting, getting by off of the money that's come in from the international and some of the other donations. So we're in a really good spot. And again, it's my concern is more just people not ever wanting to come back and work for this company again.
1: 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I saw the videos that CTU, Chicago Teachers Union, put out. So I'm glad to hear that, and I'd like to inform our listeners, because we have to wrap up pretty soon, but about how they can support you. I know you guys put together a website specifically for that purpose, supportoilworkers.com. Is that the best place for people to go if they want to figure out how they can lend their aid?
0: 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And we've been telling people, like, we're not gonna. We've had people have been dropping off firewood. People have been dropping off non-perishable items. People have been dropping off diapers and baby formula. It's so and we're so thankful for that. The easiest way is just for people to just if you just send a check, and then that way we buy it as we need it. It allows us the flexibility to pivot to whatever we need. But all that information is on that website, supportoilworkers.com.
1: We'll definitely put that website up on our Facebook page as well, and try to spread that around and let people know about it. It's definitely worth getting out there and supporting you guys in this very important fight. So, and I really appreciate you taking out time to talk to me. I know you're really busy with supporting your members during the lockout and with negotiations going on. I guess we just maybe have a minute more, but about that question about negotiations, has there been any movement recently?
0: Well, I mean, we continue to meet, but no real movement of any substance. There, you don't lock people out with the intent to continue to work to try to get a deal, right? Like,
1: Right.
0: you don't put the proposal package that they did on the table if you wanted to get a deal. You don't lock people out if you want to get a deal. This is all part of the strategy, and that's what we try to stress to the membership and the community. Don't try to, please don't get your hopes up every time you hear that we're getting back to the table, because this is this the, what we're experiencing, what we're living through right now, is years in the making. This is a deliberate decision that British Petroleum made. They brought in this goon to come in and execute this plan, and they're doing it, right? They locked us out. He locked these people out for 10 and a half months down in Beaumont, Texas. Things aren't going to change anytime soon. We need community pressure. We need political pressure. We need economic pressure. Those are things that are going to change. Otherwise, we're just going to have to continue to support each other and hope that the community continues to support us, because I don't see this ending anytime soon.
2: 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Thank you to Eric Schultz, president of United Steelworkers Local 7-1, for taking the time out for that interview. And thank you to Steve Patterson of Aero Strategy Group for putting us in touch with each other. Well, that's all for tonight's program. Labor Express is a nonprofit 501c3 member of IBEW Local 1220. Views expressed on Labor Express are those of its producers and those of IBEW. Labor Express is a production of the Committee for Labor Access in Chicago, the world capital of the labor movement. 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

0: With threats of raids and immigration enforcement in Chicago, know that we all have rights, regardless of immigration status. 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You have the right to speak to a lawyer. Do not sign anything you do not understand. The best way to defend our community is by knowing and defending our rights. This public service announcement was brought to you by Lumpen Radio.
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0: 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What's Mars is yours.
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0: Lumpin' Radio is brought to you by Mars Community Brewing, now introducing its line of distilled spirits. Mars is proud to debut its Bourbon of the Future, its Society of Vodka, and its Fellowship of Gin. 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Mars Spirits are also available at the Mothership Iron Street Tap Room at 3630 South Iron Street in beautiful downtown Bridgeport. More information about Mars' entire line is at mars.beer. Mars Community Brewing is a proud partner of Lumpin' Radio. What's Mars is yours. Lumpin' Radio is brought to you by Mars Community Brewing, makers of Ruby's Tears, a classic goza with hibiscus petals, coriander seeds, and lime sea salt. Ruby's Tears is meant to be tart and refreshing. More information about Ruby's Tears and all other Mars products is at mars.beer. Mars Community Brewing is a proud partner of Lumpin' Radio. What's Mars is yours.
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1: Hey, hey, hey.
0: Dancers.
1: Lovers. Happy Monday.
0: Sunny, hot, wet Monday.
1: Just how we like it here at Tropitaca FM. With your hosts, Disc Jackie and
0: La Spacer.
1: Hope you all are having a beautiful Monday, even though it is wet and wild out there.
0: Humid.
1: Humid and rainy and honestly reminding me of home. My South Florida self is feeling comfortable with this. How are you feeling?
0: I'm waiting for the lizards to pop out.
1: Honestly, I wish. I really wish. But yeah, what are we listening to today?
0: Hope for Peace.
1: Hope for Peace. Oh my gosh, yes. That is a real vibe. Your CD story.
0: My CD story.
1: Yes.
0: What happened with the CD story?
1: It's not there.
0: Oh, did it not load?
1: It didn't load. Let's take a quick look. But y'all, feeling good? Feeling like, yes, I want to be a lizard lounging in the summer, in the wet summer heat. And I think very soon we'll be there. Soon.
0: I'm like, you want to be a lizard? What do I want to be?
1: What do you want to be?
0: A raven.
1: You want to be raving? Well, we know where we would need to go to do that this weekend.
0: A raven.
1: You want to be a raven?
0: A flying raven.
1: I know lots of y'all are getting ready to do the techno pilgrimage to Detroit this weekend. And that's always a guaranteed good time. This year, we're taking a break, sitting this one out as we just try to stay locked into the studio flow, stay locked into some projects we've been working on, and I'll be fighting the FOMO, but knowing that my sacrifice is going towards a greater cause. How are you feeling, La Spacer?
0: I'm not feeling any FOMO. I know that it's not happening yet, so anything can happen, but like
1: besides, anything can happen,
0: but like, you know, one of my favorite venues is closed. And
1: which one is that?
0: Leland
1: City Club.
0: Yes, if those walls could talk. Oh, if I can go back in time. Every time I'm in there and I'm in the main entrance, I don't even know, the main like staircase, like I can just feel a glimpse of energy from like the 1920s, 1940s. I can just imagine tuxedos and what is it, Victorian era. And even what's that other era? The era with the it's like the tip of my tongue. From the 1940s era.
1: I think you just call it the 1940s.
0: Okay, well, yeah, but the nightlife.
1: What people used Prohibition.
0: There was Prohibition, yeah, but the style of dancing and the way women would dress to go out.
1: Oh, the flappers?
0: Flappers. There
1: okay,
0: we go.
1: Okay, yes. So the Detroit Leland Hotel, where Leland City Club was located, was built in the Italian Renaissance style, and it opened in 1927. So it definitely was a relic of an era. And the hotel itself had 800 rooms. And it also had this ballroom.
0: Had.
1: It's not open anymore. And it was the longtime home of the Industrial City Club nightclub, which opened in 1983 as the Liedernacht, or Night Song in German. And the City Club is in what was the hotel's ballroom. And it also had a 1950s diner in one of its storefronts called Lucy and Ethel's. And for more info, check out historicdetroit.org. But I just feel really lucky that I had a chance to play there before they closed, and Les Baser also had a chance to play there. And so definitely want to, you know, shout out to the owners and the photographers, the brand Not Your Amigo. They operated also out of Leland City Club, and they're still running. They have like a Detroit techno goth influenced fashion line, and they are just such a huge part of like our memories of partying in Detroit. And that establishment will live on forever in the legends. And yeah, if those walls could talk.
0: Yeah, and it's like I was saying, when I reach the top of those huge stairs, I feel like I am going to a modern day, not even post-apocalyptic day, gathering, dance, union. And then I get flashbacks of like, if this was like the 1940s, we would be dressed with flappers and it would be very fancy in there. But walking in, it's always, you just hear the music just bumping and the techno, and especially that Monday night, the final day, and everybody has just been, most weekend, right? Not everybody, but mostly everybody has been just all weekend dancing and having a good time and experiencing techno and dance music in Detroit. And it's a lot of fun, and it's also like the vibe is just very like my vibe of like dark and like intense energy. And I'm just like, it's the last day, so I'm just like, yeah, I'm ready to rage it and let it out, release this, all this pent up energy. And so yeah, it's interesting that that's not gonna be the vibe this year. So there's no FOMO on that. That would be the only FOMO I would have. But I guess there would be a collective FOMO on that, even whoever attends and goes, because it's not happening there this year. But like a lot of good things that come to an end, it brings an opportunity for new things to start. So I'm curious to see what this result will. What would come from this in the future?
1: Yeah, me too. Well, speaking of Detroit, we will be there, not this weekend, but in a few short weeks on Friday, June 5th, we'll be playing a set with the D-Velocity and XOXR crews as for a special Diva XR collaboration at Marble Bar.
0: Yeah, I'm excited. I've been to Marble Bar, and I'm excited to make our Marble Bar debut.
1: Yay! And the lineup is really, really amazingly stacked. It's featuring us, Tropiteca, Les Baser, and Disc Jockey, Alex Falk from Knoxville, Simon Black from Detroit, Blood Sisters, Adel B2B Earl, Liminal, Miss Mamas, Simplicity from Toledo, Back to Back Duck Trash, GXX, Garrison, XR, Back to Back, Cena, Bendehex, Amino, Back to Back, Ipamelo, and hosted by our friend Evolution Kashmir, Malachi, and Swan. So that will be Friday, June 5th at Marble Bar in Detroit. So if you, and that's celebrating Detroit Pride. So if you didn't make it to Detroit or not making it this weekend and, you know, feel like taking a little road trip, we will be there June 5th. Very excited for that. And yeah, anything else you want to share, Les Pacer?
0: Yes, Memorial Day Festival pro tips. Stay hydrated, get some sleep. It's a marathon, not a, what is it? It's a sprint or what's the saying?
1: What is the saying?
0: It's not a race, that's for sure.
1: It's a marathon, not a sprint.
0: It's a marathon, not a sprint. And have fun. Eat some vitamin-filled nutrient food.
1: Nutritious food.
0: Nutritious food. If for some reason it's kind of hard to eat some solids, eat some shakes and smoothies. Smoothies are smooth.
1: Fresh fruit.
0: Yes.
1: Yeah, I actually made a post this past weekend with some party tips I can share. I know every once in a while we share some party tips on the show. But it's always good to remember, do some like safety reminders. And some of those include just getting around to traveling groups, being aware of your surroundings, using rideshare when possible, sharing your location with loved ones, and texting when you get to the party and back. Those are good for getting to the party and getting back. And also bringing personal care items that fit in your purse or pockets, like earplugs, also shoes, wear shoes that carry you through the night, mints and candy, lip moisturizer, extra masks, wet wipes, sunglasses. What else?
0: Insoles for your shoes. The shoes are cute, but comfort, especially for those long marathon hours of dancing and walking and standing. And check the weather, please. Please check the weather. If it's going to be 60 degrees, I don't know if a bathing suit is going to be the look.
1: Mm-hmm.
0: Unless you want to look like a mummy or a zombie, like you're just like all frigid and shaking. It's just like, are you comfortable there?
1: Yeah, definitely. I definitely have a few really lightweight jackets that fold into one of the pockets and they can just clip on to your bag or your belt loop. I definitely also use carabiners to carry things like that, or my water bottle, and clipping them to my body. Super helpful and efficient way to carry things, especially if you don't have a lot of pockets or you don't have a bag. Sometimes clipping things with a carabiner can be a little pro hack.
0: And investing on a locker if you are like people that don't like to carry things. Hey, if you just carry a bag with your essentials and you just put it in a locker, then it's there whenever you need it. If the weather does drop at night and you need a sweater, if it starts raining, you have a rain jacket or just something in your personal belongings, it's in the locker. You don't have to carry it.
1: Yeah, I definitely got into the habit of like bringing some extra layers, bringing like maybe another little look, because you never know. Sometimes if you're out there for like hours and hours, it's nice to just have something, a little something fresh to change into, or just things to freshen up throughout the day. Definitely have one of those little like spray deodorants. I mean, definitely checking what you can and can't bring is important, as well as the community guidelines, if any, safety guidelines.
0: Yeah, I mean, accidents do happen. So if you have a really cute look and you happen to be walking somewhere and somebody on the dashboard accidentally spilled a drink on you or your drink on you, and now, you know, you have all these like soda stains, like having that spare shirt look available is great, or else you just go to the merch and spend $80 on a shirt.
1: Or less. But speaking of drinks, it's a good time to remind people to never leave your drink unattended. Testing party favors, knowing what substances aren't safe to mix, drinking plenty of water, and having a next day aftercare plan are all important safety tips. I know organizations like Dance Safe, and there's usually a harm reduction tent where you can get things in case of emergency, and obviously there are medics and other personnel who are there to help handle any health or safety situation. And see any more tips? Yeah, just checking in with friends and staying alert, staying present.
0: And also, just a reminder, if for some reason you missed a set at the festival, it will be recorded and posted in the future on SoundCloud.
1: That's good to know. Yeah. I definitely, you know, appreciate, I love Movement Festival and Detroit, and obviously going for my first time with you, Les Pacer, I learned a lot.
0: Oh yeah? What did you learn? Let's see.
1: What did I learn? I mean, I definitely learned more about like what techno is. I learned more about where it comes from. It's funny because like I look back and I was looking at like my outfits and like, I don't know, it was a little wild baby. But it's funny, I think when you come into the scene like as an outsider and like I wasn't used to the like all black everything and like just some of the like cultural norms in the techno scene.
0: Does it make sense?
1: I don't know. I don't know if it makes sense. I think it makes sense to, you know, to approach the scene like authentically and bring your own unique energy to the space. I know that in a sea of all black everything, when I've shown up with my like candy colors, it definitely pops. So it's kind of like, yeah, do you want to like blend into the night, or do you want to be a little candy pop of color on the dance floor or somewhere in between? You know, so at the end of the day, it's about the music and how you relate to it and how it moves you, and also the energy that you bring to the space to contribute to like a shared experience, which everybody's going to have their own individual experience within the larger shared experience. And definitely like seeing people and connecting with people. And then there's times where you're just like in your own inner world. And I think that's the thing that I love about events like the Wall of Sound, where it's just like you don't even know where the DJ is. It's just like this wall of speakers and darkness, and you can just have the space to lose yourself and like just be a body on the dance floor. Yeah.
0: Well, like, I want to like go back to the black wardrobe, the popular majority of black wardrobe, and like really like I want to hear your thoughts or theories on why it might be that the majority of people that go to dance music events wear black.
1: I mean, I would be maybe more specific about it and say like techno events, because I don't agree with that. It's like just dance music in general that the majority of people wear
0: black.
1: Well,
0: we're talking about dance music, but, and I'm not talking about techno. I've been to some minimal tech house and even like think about Club Space. And that's what I'm saying. The majority.
1: I don't even know if I agree with that. With the majority, I'm talking specifically about like techno.
0: Okay, so if we're because talking specifically,
1: in my experience of going to like Space or other places, like I don't think that the majority of people are wearing all black in those places. In my experience.
0: Okay. The majority are wearing like muscle shirts and V-necks.
1: I don't even agree with that, actually. Maybe the majority of like cis men in those spaces, but there's a lot of different kinds of people that go to those spaces, so it's not even accurate to say.
0: Let's pull up pictures of some recent Close Space bigs, and let's see if we see a lot of black wardrobes. Even if we're gonna like talk about techno events, fine, let's stick to a techno event. Like, the question is, why is it that majority of people, and you just even said it, the flood of people wearing black at a festival, like, but or you meant a techno event, like, why do you think they are wearing, the majority is wearing black or dark clothing?
1: I don't know.
0: I have a silly theory.
1: Okay.
0: And the theory is that if you get a stain wearing dark clothes, it's easier to just, you know, like let it be there and you can't see it and you can keep running that marathon.
1: That's a good theory. It's a very practical solution to a common problem. That's a logistical answer. I think also just the fact that like a lot of the events are at night and yeah, people wanting to like be serious about the culture.
0: It's easy, like, I mean, if it's at night and it's dark, it's harder to see. So then my other theory is like, well, some of those people are vampires and it's just hard. It's like they don't want to be seen. They just want to blend in with the darkness.
1: Sure. Well, in any case, I definitely think bringing your own unique energy to the event, whether it be through like your looks, your style, your energy, is definitely refreshing and valuable, because we don't need more kind of like cookie cutter communities as well. Communities in quotations. But definitely have fun this weekend. Be safe. Stay hydrated. Stay cozy. And yeah.
0: Yes, there's fun to be had everywhere too, though. I mean, it's a long weekend, so there's definitely more events happening all over the nation and even in the city of Chicago. So that's, have fun, everyone. Adventure you get into.
1: Definitely. So, coming up, we're gonna, a few minutes, we're gonna be taking a moment to listen to some words from Lumpin' Radio, and then we'll have the Rush Hour Rave. And this past weekend, I played a fun 90s trance vinyl set, and I brought some of those records to play for y'all today, and maybe I'll do a little like little mini mixing tutorial during the after party if anybody's curious about learning more. And we are streaming on Lumpen TV as well, so if you wanted to get a look at what's going on the turntables and in the studio, we are streaming the show live on Lumpen TV as well. Got any thoughts about the 90s trance? You said it was not your favorite.
0: No,
1: but
0: I mean, I liked your set. Definitely had me thinking, I'm like, oh, if this was like the 90s right now, it would be so epic. But then, like, I think as the audio engineer ear of mine, it was just like, oh, these tracks need a more volume boost. But that could have also been with, like, let's blame it on the sound guy. But so it's just really interesting experiencing, like, DJing with these 50-year-old turntables and, yeah, vinyl, like, especially older vinyl, and appreciating the technology that they had to, and tools and resources that they had to mix and master these tracks, because some of these tracks have gotten remastered, and, like, the biggest difference I hear is, like, the boost of the volume, and, like, sometimes even, like, the recording quality. But I still appreciate that it's like, well, this just was, like, top of the what was available back then. So that's, like, pretty cool. And I'm excited that you're gonna, like, play these records, and I'm excited for the listeners to get to listen to these, I call them dusties.
1: Yes, and you can probably hear me in the background pulling records out of my out of my bag, because I just kind of threw them all in here after my set, so I don't really remember the order. Well, I do actually have a good, pretty good idea of the order that I played them in, and I'm not going to play all of them because I only have an hour and the set was 2 hours. And I definitely skipped over some of them that were, like, maybe going to be a little bit more lost, or just, like, you know, I want to stick to, like, a vibe, but I also want to mix it up a little bit so that we're just not stuck on the same rhythm or, like, energy the whole event. So I think, like, curation, I think that's where, like, there's a good balance between, like, mixing and selection that make DJing really fun, and DJing vinyl even funner, because you can't just, like, skip to the next track on the playlist. You have what you have in your bag, and if you don't have something, you don't have it. Like, somebody was, like, requesting Donna Summer, and I was like, not today, honey. I don't have her.
0: She's not with us.
1: She cannot come to the phone right now. But I had a lot of other good stuff that hopefully, I didn't really go back all the way back to the 70s with it. But okay, I think I'm in a good place to get started here. So we are going to take a moment to listen to some words from Lumpen Radio, and then we'll be back with the Rush Hour Rave here on Tropiteca
0: FM.
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3: If being nosy is wrong, honestly, I'm just going to be wrong. I'm Stephanie, and Nosy AF is where curiosity meets commentary. 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

0: 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Baby, hope you've been riding and driving safe in this Rush Hour Rave. 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
0: Yes, so how are we feeling? Share a little bit more in the frame there. Were we raving?
1: Raving it, 90s heart style.
0: Yes. Should I go through some of the records that I played?
1: Yes.
0: Okay. What did you think?
1: I mean, I really like the somebody answer the phone. It's such a throwback. But like, I mean, anybody that remembers that sound you would hear on your speakers right before your phone rang, your cell phone, your Nokia phone or flip phone,
0: your landline,
1: your Samsung blue LED phone, that had
0: your Razor,
1: all of those phones that were not touchscreen, or that it would cost like $100 to use the internet and it would be super slow.
0: Definitely. Well, I kicked it off with Mark Huiwill, Angel's Kiss, off of Source of Gravity. This was written and produced by M. Huiwill, voiced by Lisa Dahl. I love that they put the vocal credit on there. That's super important.
1: Yes.
0: And this was released in 2001. And I played the original mix, which is kind of like a progressive trance. And then I skipped what I was going to play. I jumped into Amber, One More Night. I played the Fitch Brothers dub mix. And this is off of Tommy Boy Music, 1997. And if you're not familiar with Amber, she had a lot of early 2000s, late 90s dance, Eurodance hits, including Sexual, One More Night. What are some other ones? What was another good one? Oh, This Is Your Night. Dancing free until the morning light. Together forever, cause this is our night.
1: Oh, yeah, yeah, yeah.
0: Ooh, nice one. Okay.
1: Oh, yeah.

0: This was the famous hook. Da ba da ba da di da day. Da ba da ba da di da day. Da ba da ba da di da day. Di da day. Di da day. Yes, amber. Essential to any, you know, trance dance oriented record collection. And then I followed that up with another classic, the epic Rapture by IIO, and the vocalist on that, Nadia Ali, who's also super iconic 2000s, 90s dance vocalist, and she's still out there singing and performing, which is amazing. One of my faves, Rapture, Tastes So Sweet. And this was, yep, released by Ministry of Sound in 2001. And I played the Deep Dish Space Mix, which was remixed with additional production by Deep Dish. That's just a classic. And Jenny Fox requested that I play this record. And I said on Friday, so I had to please the people, just what I'm here for. And then up next, I played yet another. Okay, this was like a lot of classics. Sonique, It Feels So Good, and I played the Sirius Mix, which was written by Sonique and a few other people. Remixed by Chris Allen and Matt Smith. And this was off of Sirius Records, published in the year 2000. And I really like this classic because this mix of it is a little bit more moody. It's a little bit more of a dark mix. So I thought that worked really well for the energy of the set. And then up next, after that, played another classic. Delirium featuring Sarah McLachlan, Silence. And a lot of you might know the DHA Tiesto In Search of Sunrise mix, which I do love. But I actually played the Sanctuary mix, which is like the Sonique remix. It's a little bit of a darker, moodier mix. So I really liked that for this set, and that was remixed by, looks like, Neil Colo and Chris Fortier for Fade Records Orlando. Thank you, Florida girls. And this was released in 1998, but it was made in Belgium, of course.
1: Of course.
0: Of course. And then speaking of Belgium, which I don't actually know if they're from Belgium, but I wouldn't be surprised, I had Darude next to you. I played the original mix. I do like the remix too. It has like more vocals to it. But if you don't know Darude, they are the creator of the infamous Sandstorm. You have to know that one. But actually, my favorite Darude song is Feel the Beat. That one is truly an icon.
1: Oh, yeah, that one. And those vocals.
0: Yes, those vocals. And so that's actually on my record shopping list. I must have it on vinyl.
1: Manifest that.
0: I'm manifesting it. But Next to You is really good. Has a really good... She's like, I've been waiting... get next to you. So after that, more classics, I played Yomanda, You're Free, and I played the, I want to say, the synth mix. And this was coming out of Germany, and copyright 2003, so, you know, we really like leaned into that era. And then up next, I played Hypertrophy, Eternal Flames. I really, really like this record. I like a lot of the versions of it, but I think I played the Fanatics mix today, and this was released in 1998 on Tommy Boy Records. And Hypertrophy, look them up. It's very trancy, very dancey. And it has like a minimal like femme vocal where she's like, "Welcome, join Hypertrophy." And then like, "Eternal flames burning like fire." And I really like that. It wasn't too much. It's just the right amount. And then another one that I really like, it's called Highgate. It's by Highgate, and it's called Pitchin' in Every Direction. And it's one of those that has a very high-pitched melody to it. And the vinyl record cover is like the pitch slider on the record player. And I guess that was the vibe, or like the inspiration. And I played the I might have played the Starfighter remix. I kind of mixed it up today in which ones I played. But I think the other night I played the Celine Diablo mix. So this was, let's see, this print is so small on this record. Ooh, vocals by, let's see, Gina. And yeah, we'll just chalk it up to another late 90s, early 2000. Can't see the exact year. I can't stand it when they don't put the year on it, but this was made in Belgium. So some Belgian trance.
1: It's not on the sticker label?
0: Can't find it. The print is very small on this one. But yeah, definitely.
1: Is it
0: gonna
1: come with a magnifying glass?
0: Yeah, I usually wait until I get to the club. They usually have a magnifying glass in every DJ booth, you know. Okay, so there were like three records that I played today off of Incentive, that record label. So this is another one that I played off of Incentive by Mario Piu. Communication. Somebody answer the phone. Which is the one that you like.
1: Yeah, I think it's like really creative. That somebody was like, you know, I can just even imagine like somebody's just like hanging out at an afters and they're like listening to music, and then somebody at some moment the speaker just started making that sound, and then somebody's phone was going off and somebody was like, "Somebody answer their phone," and they're like, "Yeah, I'm gonna sample that. I'm going to sample that sound, and I'm going to sample that those words." And boom, all of a sudden it's bumping at event, club, festival, and people are dancing to it. And it was very relatable in that era. So it really makes me wonder how many people, how many youngins now understand and get where that's coming from.
0: Yeah, probably not many. But we're here to help give some of that backstory there. So this was like the Yomanda remix, which I also played another Yomanda track earlier in the set. This was released in 1999. And if you are interested in listening to more of this type of music, definitely check out, look up Incentive Records, also Nucleus, NUKLEUZ Records. What else?
1: I'm just raising the volume on this track because I like this cover.
0: Okay.

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1: That's right.
0: Karaoke FM.
1: Karaoke. Yes. Well, thank you all for vibing with us today.

8th at Life on Mars, which will also be streaming here on Lumpen Radio, but I'll be playing a set for Deep Cuts. And that's at Life on Mars, Thursday, 6 to 8 p.m. And what else? That's on Life on Mars Community Club, 1950 Northwestern Avenue. I'm also playing a set at the Fruit by the Foot party, hosted by Certified Scruffian, and that's on May 30th. And there might be one or two other things popping up, but we, Tropiteca, is traveling to Detroit to play at the D-Velocity and XOXR collaboration party at Marble Bar in Detroit, and we are so, so excited for that. It's gonna be a whole key. And so we're feeling great. It'll be Pride Weekend in Detroit, so that is a very special time of year. We also will be playing another Pride set in another Midwest city later in June. It hasn't been announced yet, so you'll just have to stay tuned for that. But thank you all so much for joining us today. We'll be back for another Tropiteca FM the first Monday in June, Monday, June 1st.

Welcome to the Out of Vogue Show. My name is Kristen. Right now, as I'm doing this, it's July 4th. So all these songs, the theme songs with the word blue or blues in the title. I'm also going to include 4 blues artists. Nothing is more American, yeehaw, than blues. We started off tonight's show with Against Me, happy belated Pride Month, by the way, with a song Talking Transgender Dysphoria Blues, then The Missing 23rd with Blues of Room 32, Mika Miko with Blues Not Speed, X with Painting the Town Blue, Big Boys with Same Old Blues. Right now, this is Arctic Flowers with Blue Healers.

0: All right, there was the first blues song you'll hear tonight. It was Bessie Smith, who spent a lot of time here in Chicago, with a song called Love Me, Daddy Blues. Recorded in 1925, so that makes it 101 years old, or more. Came out in 1925, might have been recorded earlier. Before Bessie Smith, Negative Scanner Pastel Blue, Clinical White. Nyluse with the Late 20th Century Blues, and Arctic Flowers in there with Blue Healers. This is the Out of Vogue Show here on Lumpin' Radio. Stay tuned, we'll be right back.
1: Debido a las amenazas heredadas y aplicación de la ley de inmigración en Chicago, la Coalición de Illinois por los Derechos de Inmigrantes y Refugiados aconseja a todos los residentes no abrir la puerta a los oficiales de inmigración, no discutir el estatus migratorio con ningún oficial de la ley y no firmar nada que no entiendan. 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

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Welcome back to the Out of Vogue Show. Doing songs tonight with the word blues or blue in the title, but also playing some blues songs. Right now, here's John Lee Hooker with Want Add Blues.

0: All right, let me take you through what was played in this half hour. We started with John Lee Hooker with Want Ad Blues, the 5678s with their cover of I'm Blue, originally by the Shangri-Las. If you've ever seen Kill Bill, you know that the 5678s played that song in that one scene. After the 5678s, Slant 6 with Blue Angel Elastica with a song called Blue. We heard Lilliput or Kleenex with a song called Blue Is All in Rush. We heard Retching Red with Blue Kid Trapped in a Red State. Then the Honeymoon Killers with Mad Woman Blues. We heard Buck with Old Blue Sweater. And we ended this half hour set with the Tourette's with Feeling Blue. And they were Tourette's from the ashes of the teenage punk band Raoul and Tourette's. A lot of, that's how punk rock feels sometimes. Tourette's just, rah! Anyway, this is the Out of Vogue show here on Lumpin' Radio. Stay tuned. We'll be right back.
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Obviously, we cannot rely on the cops or courts to deal with the crime option. A jail is far from an ideal solution with groups such as the Aaron Brotherhood, along with the Klan Nazi prison guards existing to further the cause from the inside. The solution lies in strong anti-racism.